0: 2010. Earlier this year, he defeated five other Republicans in the primary for Senate, and he now joins us in our Urbana studios ahead of the general election in November. Don Tracy, welcome back to the 21st Show.
1: Good to be back, Brian.
0: So I should say we spoke last November before the primary election, went into some depth on your background, a number of policy areas. We're going to put a link to that conversation in the description of this video, or you can find it at our website, 21stshow.org. I also want to note we've offered an interview to the Democratic candidate, Lieutenant Governor Stratton. We're still trying to get that scheduled. And because events move fast, I'm going to say this conversation was recorded the afternoon of Wednesday, July 29th. So if you're listening on the radio, we tape this so you can watch it on YouTube. And because of that, we're not taking live calls as we often do on our show. But you can let us know what you think by emailing us, talk@21stshow.org. All right, let's start with a question from a listener. This is from Helen in Springfield, who sent us a text message. Says, although I'm a Democrat, I'm interested in hearing the political philosophies and future visions of all the candidates for Senate representing both parties. So, Mr. Tracy, how would you describe your political philosophy?
1: Well, I'm running to defend the American dream and to reduce the cost of living for all Illinoisans, especially working families, and to bring common sense solutions to Washington, D.C., and to represent all of Illinois, not just Chicago.
0: Can you be a little more academic than that, right? What do you think?
1: Academic?
0: How do you think of American democracy, right? What is your approach? Who do you look to as examples from history?
1: Yeah, I think it's the greatest democracy in the history of the world. And we've been very fortunate to have 250 years of mostly honest, good, and competent leaders. I think we've to some extent been spoiled by that. And so if we're going to keep it going another 250 years, I think more people need to get involved in politics. Because I think politics is a very honorable profession. I like to tell people, politics, even though sometimes it seems like more like mud wrestling than a civil society debate, it's the alternative to war and violence. And so I do think that too many of my friends and people around the country have gotten used to other people, you know, governing for them and doing and investing in politics and being involved in politics. And I think if our founders had taken that approach, we would still be a colony because they sacrificed their reputations, their families and their fortunes to challenge the King of England. And we don't ask people now to do that kind of investment in politics, but more people, you know, need to vote and more people need to be educated about their vote and more people need to be, you know, help if they don't want to run for office. And I think everybody should. They need to help people who do run for office more.
0: You don't hear people making a defense of politics and politicians as an honorable vocation, right? Mostly good and competent men is the book of Illinois governors.
1: I have read that book. Yeah. Mostly good and competent book.
0: How do you reconcile that with someone who's running in an era when people want to hear politicians are terrible? We need to throw the bums out, right? They want fighters. They want change.
1: Well, I say what I said to you a lot, not just on NPR. You do need to be, if you're going to be elected to a public office, you got to be ready to take on the other side. But there are ways to do that, I think, that are less polarizing and more productive. And one of the things that attracts me to the U.S. Senate is that there is more bipartisanship in the U.S. Senate than there is in the U.S. House. And that's partly due, in large part maybe, to the filibuster. And I just think, for the really big stuff, you know, health care and other things like that, it needs to be bipartisan. With bipartisanship, you get a better bill because you have checks and balances. I think one of the problems here in Illinois is that it's a one-party state. So in a one-party state, you get extreme legislation that's not checked by the other side because they're not even let in the room. And the other side in Illinois being Republicans, I suppose, in some of the red states, it works the opposite. So it's the Democrats that are shut out of the discourse. So

0: Yeah, I think we need more bipartisanship.
1: Do you sense an appetite for that in Washington on your own side of the aisle these days, bipartisanship?
0: I do in the Senate.
1: But the
0: very,
1: House?
0: Very much so.
1: The House, the White House?
0: I don't study the House like I study the Senate. There's not a... That's a tough one. That's a very tough question because... the president was elected by, I think, a lot of Democrat voters in order to get elected. And a lot of the positions that he has taken are sort of, you know, populistic positions supported by Democrats alike. But I haven't, to your point, I haven't seen a lot of bipartisan legislation passed recently in Washington, D.C., But I think the people are hungry for that, for bipartisanship. You know, the growing voter population are independents, not Republicans and not Democrats.
1: Yeah. And among them, you can count people like former Governor Jim Edgar, the late Governor Jim Edgar, I should say. I don't know if he counts himself as a former, but there's a lot of Republicans who were leaders in the party in Illinois 10 years ago who are now doing other things, because there has been a change in the party. And that's something else while we're on this, you know, big topic of big picture political philosophy. Do you see divisions among being conservative, being Republican, and being pro-Trump? Are those different things or the same?
0: Okay, Brian, you know, I was chairman of the Illinois Republican Party.
1: Sure.
0: And so I saw lots of divisions. You may recall I resigned because some of the infighting that I was trying to quell left and right throughout the state finally made it to the board level, and it made it very unmanageable. And you know, and I put a lot of blood and sweat and money into building up the party, and that infighting really kind of stopped the progress and made them continuing the mission impossible. You know, which is why I resigned at that time, a little early. You know, my term had a little bit to go. But, you know, the average tenure of a Republican chair of a state party is only about a year and a half. I did 3.5 years. Doesn't pay. You always get blamed no matter, you know, what happens. If you win, you get zero credit for it. And your main job is raising raising money. So yes, the answer to your question, there's a lot of infighting in the Republican Party, but there is the Democrat Party now has you know, a major divide between the Democrat socialists and the what they call the establishment Democrats. So and that's a as serious a divide, I think, and maybe more so than any divide in the Republican Party right now.
1: Yeah, well, we'll see how that plays out on both sides this November. Well, let's talk about some policy areas. You mentioned already in this conversation the cost of living. That's been a big theme in your campaign, as it is in many campaigns. What do you do about that as the U.S. Senator from Illinois?
0: Well, Illinois is a particularly high-cost state. You know, we are either the highest property tax state or second to New Jersey. We go back and forth on that. And that is what I hear the most complaints about on the trail. I mean, the property taxes are so high, they're like taxing people out of their houses, or they're basically creating a second mortgage on a house. And so, you know, that has got to be brought under control. Pritzker Stratton just make it worse by, you know, reducing revenue sharing with localities. And unfunded mandates, because if you get unfunded mandates from the state, how do you pay for it?
1: But you're running for the U.S. What does a U.S. senator do about those are General Assembly issues, pretty much, yeah. And the governor, but can you do something?
0: They are fiscal responsibility is a place to start. One of the reasons why cost of living is such an issue now and such a problem for so many people out there that really are struggling to stretch their paychecks. To buy groceries and fuel is because of Bidenflation, you know, that COVID required a lot of extra spending by the federal government. And we did that twice under the Trump administration. And then President Biden was elected. And then he did like a third and fourth round, which I believe were unnecessary. And it's that third round, what was misnamed the Inflation Reduction Act, that caused what I think everybody agrees was the highest inflation in over 40 years since the Carter years, the Jimmy Carter years, in excess of 20%. And that 20% is still there. You know, it hasn't. So we're still dealing with that on top of, you know, regular inflation. So reducing, being more fiscally responsible about government spending is part of it, because that will help reduce interest rates. People don't talk about shoplifting. You know, law enforcement can help reduce the cost of living. You know, a lot of the big city prosecutors stopped prosecuting shoplifting unless it was above a very high level. And that has produced, I think, a national shoplifting epidemic. Even in my hometown of Springfield, go up to any store clerk, like at a CVS or Walgreens or a Kohl's or a Target, and ask them if people walk out with stuff. And they'll say, all the time. And they'll say, can you do about it? Nothing. We can't do anything. We just let them go. Well, that adds to the cost of everything that can be carried out of a store.
1: Is there a federal policy you would recommend to address that issue at the, you know, CVS and Walgreens in Springfield?
0: Yes, through the power of the purse, which I think would address all of, public safety issues. That's being done in Chicago now, as I understand it, that some of the funding for mass transit has been held up or maybe paused, was paused until the CTA added real police to patrolling the trains, which have become very dangerous, so that a lot of people are afraid to ride the trains up there. Though it's getting better, because they had unarmed security forces on the trains, patrolling the trains. But now they have real police there. And I think it was because of federal policy that did that. And I've ridden the trains over the years many, many times there. But I don't know that I would do it at night by myself. And it just seems like there's more traffic than ever around Chicago, and I spend a lot of time there now, and I suspect it has something to do with fewer people riding the trains. And I know whenever I've seen some numbers on it, I know the train revenues, ride revenues are way down, and ridership's way down, and so that sort of thing. So on the shoplifting thing, you could, to the extent that the federal government funds, say local prosecution offices, you could add some strings to that. Say, we're only going to fund you if you prosecute, the real crimes.
1: You mentioned this idea of Bidenflation. It's been a year and a half now. I wonder, at what point do continued economic problems become Trumpflation or Republicanflation?
0: Depends on which side of the aisle you're talking to. I mean, according to the other side, it's happened on day one, right when he was sworn in. But
1: I did a little research before this conversation. I paid $2.50. There's a gas station just a few blocks away from where we're talking in this studio now. $4.40 a gallon as we are taping this on a Wednesday afternoon. I paid $2.50 a gallon in Central Illinois back in January. So there's a big price increase.
0: That's right, and that's due to the Iranian war.
1: Sure.
0: But right after the Biden administration finished its term, I think at that time it was in the $4 range, and it came down quite a bit to $2.50, as you say. And now it's temporarily spiked, and that's hurting the cost of living. There's no doubt about that. But
1: does the administration bear responsibility for doing something to address that?
0: Yes, but it is, it's the price we have to pay, for national security. And I know it's a sacrifice for a lot of people, but in World War II we had rationing. We had ration books. We had victory gardens. You couldn't get a new car because all the plants were building tanks. There were huge sacrifices on the home front at that time. And in this case, in the case of this particular military conflict, the main sacrifice is in the what I hope is a temporary spike in gas prices. We've already noticed that when, there's a ceasefire that lasts for a while, the prices go down pretty fast. And so once there's a permanent resolution, I do expect the gas prices to go down quite a bit.
1: All right, we need to take a break on the program. We're talking with Don Tracy, Republican, who's running to represent Illinois in the U.S. Senate. He's the former leader of the state Republican Party. Because we taped with Tracy yesterday, no live calls today, but let us know what you thought. Our email address is talk@21stshow.org. I should also say we've edited this conversation to fit within our hour of airtime. 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
1: It's The 21st Show. I'm Brian Mackey, and my guest for the hour today is Republican U.S. Senate nominee Don Tracy. He's seeking to succeed Dick Durbin, the U.S. Senator for Illinois, who's leaving office at the end of his term early next year. We spoke with Tracy yesterday in studio in Urbana. We've had to edit the conversation for time. You can listen to and actually watch the full conversation on our YouTube page. Just search for The 21st Show. That said, no calls today, but you can still let us know what you thought anytime. Our voicemail line is always open at 217-300-2121. That's 217-300-2121. Let us know what you think, and we may share your response on a future program. While we're on the subject of the Iran war and foreign policy, do you think the U.S. is in a stronger position now than before it launched this latest series of attacks starting in February, March?
0: I don't know, of course. I'm not in on all the briefings. All I know is what you know and everybody else. Based on the news reports, it would seem to me that we are in a much stronger position because Iran has been financing terrorism throughout the Mideast through its proxies for, decades, it seems. And now their Navy is at the bottom of the sea. Their air defenses are neutralized. Their air force has been eliminated. Some of their nuclear facilities have been neutralized. We don't know if all of them have been. And a lot of their leadership has been neutralized. So that means to me that they are less powerful. And certainly,
1: they do have that effective veto control over the Strait of Hormuz.
0: Well, there's battling back and forth. That's what we're fighting over right now. The question is, do they have the means to withstand it? Also, they have fewer dollars. Our blockade and sanctions, have taken their toll on their money and their ability to finance terrorism. So I would have to say that we're in a better position. To what extent have we set back their nuclear program? I don't know. It has to be to some extent. Is it a year? Is it 10 years, 20 years? I don't know. But we have to be in a better position. Is it good enough? I don't know.
1: It's interesting because there seems to be a lot of energy on the Republican side, the right side, however you want to phrase it. I know those are not always the same thing, as we talked about earlier. But in America First and MAGA, some people in that movement are pulling us back from America being the sort of policeman of the world, right, as they say. The president himself campaigned on no more forever wars. What do you think of that? You know, not being as much of a participant in NATO as we've been in the past. This is something that senators typically take a great interest in, right?
0: Yes, as they should. That's a very important aspect of U.S. Senate service. The president campaigned on no endless wars, and so I expect him to keep his word on that. That this is not going to be an endless war. Like, I don't know how long we were in Afghanistan, 12 years or so.
1: Vietnam, 20, yeah.
0: Vietnam was 10 to 15 years. So right now there are no signs of this being an endless war. I know the current administration, I don't believe, wants to be the world's policeman. I don't think that's what this is about. This was a threat to America. A nuclear Iran with IBM capability, and they seem like, what I heard was they were on the verge of that, with the ability to deliver a nuclear bomb to New York City, is a threat to America. So I don't believe that this military conflict is about being the world's policeman. We do have significant interests to defend in the United States and throughout the world. And allies are very important. NATO is a very important ally. But what did they say in World War II? The only worse thing than fighting with allies is fighting without them. but NATO has not been doing their share. The president has actually over the course of, I guess, two terms has gotten NATO to start participating in their own defense. I mean, World War II ended in 1945, and yet we're still over there, you know, defending them and spending a lot of money to defend them. They need, it's about time they defend themselves more. But we need to maintain NATO, and we need to maintain Europe as an ally.
1: I think we'll have to put a pin in that conversation, because I mean there are reasons one might not want a nuclear armed Germany, having to do with World War II history and some of the World War I history. But I
0: haven't advocated for that.
1: Yeah, well,
0: but I have advocated.
1: There are those who say that's the natural consequence of if America stops protecting Europe with its nuclear umbrella, maybe more and more countries feel the need to arm themselves.
0: Yeah, well, that's a separate issue: the nuclear umbrella versus the overall defense. Forces that we have in Europe.
1: Yeah.
0: And we have a lot of troops over there.
1: So yeah.
0: It's not just a nuclear umbrella.
1: One of the few areas of agreement, while we're, and we can close the book on foreign policy here because there are domestic issues to talk about too, but one of the few areas of agreement in this strange realignment we're going through now in American politics between young progressives and young conservatives or people on the right, however they want to describe themselves, is a skepticism toward America's relationship with Israel. Longstanding, some would say, uncritical relationship with Israel. We think about that and the direction that there seems to be this energy for reevaluating the steadfast support America has shown Israel for decades.
0: Well, a lot of it, I think, is pretty ugly, the anti-Semitic aspect of it. I thought there are two things that I thought we had basically conquered in my lifetime. And one was socialism. I thought that with the falling of the Berlin Wall, once and for all, we had the world was going to start getting rid of socialism and anti-Semitism. But they're both coming back on the Democrat through the Democrat socialist. I don't quite understand that. Israel is an important ally, our most important ally in the Mideast. They're a true democracy. They're a successful democracy, and they've been an ally for a long time. And the conflict in Gaza and Lebanon it's horrible. War is horrible. It's absolutely horrible. But Israel didn't start it. Hamas started it on October 7, and so I do believe in supporting Israel and its defense, and a lot of the people that are on the Palestinian side, they like to recite from the river to the sea. Basically, they want to destroy Israel. It's like Iran was death to America, and their position is death to Israel. And so we have to support Israel, I think.
1: People on the right, though, are younger people
0: some,
1: as well.
0: There are some.
1: Dipping into this area.
0: Right.
1: Yeah.
0: And I can't, there are the Republican Party, the Conservative Party, whatever you want to call it, it's a big tent party. We have a lot of different views on a lot of different subjects, but I think the majority of Republicans support Israel.
1: All right, let's turn to domestic policy. Would you support a national law prohibiting abortion?
0: All right. Well, according to the Supreme Court, abortion is now a state issue. It's a state. So this is a state's rights issue, and I think that's where it should have been all along. And states will end up with different abortion laws. Illinois' abortion laws are different than Alabama abortion laws. And I think that's the way it should be. From a federal standpoint, the only abortion issue I can think of is the Hyde Amendment, which prohibits taxpayer funding of abortions except for rape, incest, or to save the life of the mother. And I fully support the Hyde Amendment. But I do not support nationalizing abortion law.
1: So if somebody were to, you know, because anyone can propose legislation on anything, if there were to be a, you know, Save the Babies Act or something like that, how would you vote on something?
0: It's going to be it's a bill that I think my opponent and some other Democrats would like, which would be for unlimited abortion, basically, which is kind of what we have in Illinois now, or whether it's a national bill to end all abortions, no matter without exceptions. I would not support those kinds of nationalizing abortion bills.
1: This is from a listener, Terry in Batavia, who wants to know, is the U.S. a Christian country or one founded on freedom of belief?
0: You know, religious, I think one of the great things about this country is religious freedom. That's why a lot of people came here, was for religious freedom. And so I'm a big supporter of religious liberty. I think it's what's made, you know, I think with religious freedom, you end up with a lot of other freedoms. And that's one of the reasons why I don't like socialism, because socialism tends to elevate the state or the government over religion. And
1: what about the idea, though, that, I mean, this is an increasingly popular idea that we're a Christian country. We need to get back to Christian values, that sort of thing.
0: Religious liberty, freedom of religion applies to all religions, whether it's they're Muslim or Jewish or Christian or other religions. I mean, that's the great thing about this country. No matter what religion you are, you can practice it freely, so long as it's a real democracy and a free country and not a socialistic country.
1: Yeah. Another domestic policy area, and this is one of those local federal things where maybe people want the federal government to take a more active role. Flock cameras, if you're familiar with these automated license plate reading cameras,
0: yes.
1: They're in a bunch of cities now putting hundreds of these things in. Bloomington Normal, I know, Springfield has them, other cities in Illinois. Sam in Urbana wants to know if you would support legislation to regulate Flock automatic license plate readers. And for people who don't know, these are cameras that maybe in your town, as you're driving around, you know, the government can't put a GPS device on your car without a court order. But these cameras track where cars go all over cities, and it's a private company, and the government can then access the data of where people have been, where they've been going. So would you support, as Sam wants to know, in Urbana, legislation to regulate that?
0: I would certainly consider reasonable regulation of that to protect important privacy rights. However, I'm also open to the idea that flock cameras are very helpful in controlling crime and saving lives. And so I think this kind of regulation or this kind of legislation requires a careful balancing of trying to save lives on the one hand and preserve privacy on the other hand. And so that would be my approach, to try to arrive at the right balancing of those two competing interests in this particular situation.
1: Hmm. Sticking with the theme of law enforcement, as you know, the Trump administration has been actively working to deport millions of people from America. There have been at least 9 deaths linked to these campaigns. I wonder, to what do you attribute that?
0: Oh, okay, you're talking about deaths that from deportation,
1: from immigration. More like people being shot by immigration
0: enforcement.
1: Agents.
0: Okay,
1: yeah, that sort of thing.
0: Well, in I think most of those cases, they're the people that were injured or shot were either actively obstructing federal law enforcement, or they were allegedly directing their vehicle towards a law enforcement officer, or they were disobeying a lawful officer command. And then in those, just like in any kind of police shooting, it's the same issue. Was the shooting justified? And in each of those cases, I'm sure that is the issue.
1: Do you think the federal government has done a good job of sort of investigating whether those shootings were justified, working with local law enforcement as they have in the past to, you know, investigate these sorts of things?
0: You know, I don't know, because I haven't followed the investigations. Like I said, it's that, you know, the question is, was reasonable force used in the situation? And here you have organized groups that are out there doxing law enforcement officers and stalking them and following them and getting in their way and trying to obstruct law enforcement because they disagree with the law. Because they are, I think, open borders people. And there are a lot of people. My opponent is for open borders as well. And that's fine. It's a free country. You can have that belief. I believe that laws should be enforced, including immigration laws. They should be reasonably enforced. I want to add that. That's important, because all law enforcement should be reasonable. I think that's the ultimate judgment.
1: To be fair, I think when your opponent is sitting in the studio, she will not say she's for open borders. She will say she's for reasonable immigration. And yes, you have to have some border security, probably. This is what I hear from a lot of Democrats. Yes, we need border security, but what we're concerned about are masked government agents, you know, in the streets carrying heavy weapons, wearing camouflage like they're soldiers and not police officers.
0: Well, I hope you cross-examine her on that, Brian.
1: Sure.
0: Because she is for abolishing immigration law enforcement. And she isn't for reforming immigration law enforcement. That's what you just said. You said you thought she would say she's for reforming it.
1: Abolish ICE
0: immigration.
1: Is the phrase.
0: Well, it's immigration. ICE stands for Immigration and Customs Enforcement. So she wants to abolish immigration enforcement.
1: I do hear Democrats say that, and then they say, and we'll need to rebuild something new in its place. I think their argument is the agency is so broken and so lost trust of so many Americans that it needs to be rebuilt. And
0: Well, that's what they want the public to think, because, you know, these are open borders people, and they do not want immigration law enforced. And so their approach to that is to demonize the people enforcing it, you know, kind of like police have been demonized over the last few years by, I don't know, people that are, you know, have some political end game in mind. That's what abolish immigration custom enforcement means. It really means if you look through it, it means open borders. Just, you might ask my opponent what kinds of deportations would she support?
1: With that, we need to take another break. We're talking with Don Tracy, Republican candidate in this fall's U.S. Senate race in Illinois. We've edited this conversation. You can watch the full version on our YouTube page. Just search for The 21st Show. In order to make that possible, we tape this Wednesday afternoon. It's The 21st Show. We'll be right back.

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1: I've never done it for someone and had them go back to a lawn. 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
5: Intense heat and strong winds are fueling major wildfires across much of southern Europe. In France, firefighters working to contain a huge blaze near one of the country's most important wine-growing regions. 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
7: This is the 21st Show. I'm Brian Mackey. We're talking today with Illinois Republican Don Tracy, who's running for U.S. Senate in this fall's election against Democratic Lieutenant Governor Juliana Stratton. I spoke with Tracy yesterday afternoon, so we're not taking calls live today, but you can let us know what you thought by emailing talk@21stshow.org. Before the break, we were talking about immigration, and we'll pick up where we left off. Last thing on this area, the president has expressed his repeated opposition to the idea of birthright citizenship in the U.S. Constitution. The U.S. Supreme Court issued a ruling last month maintaining that, although it was closer than some people thought it would be, in the six to three on some aspects, 5-4 on others, legally. We don't have to get into the details of that, but this is maintaining birthright citizenship for children of parents who are not citizens or don't even live in the U.S. Was that the right call?
8: Well, as I said before, I'm a fan of legal immigration. We're a nation of immigrants, and we need probably more legal immigration, not less. And we do now, as I understand it, naturalize more citizens through immigration policy than I think any other country in the world already. But birthright citizenship is just such a weird concept. Hmm. You know, and as a result, there are companies, I understand, in China and elsewhere, that they are in the business of what's called birthright tourism, where people will pay them to go to the United States just to have a baby and have a baby that's a U.S. citizen, and then they return to their place. So they have a child that can be, I guess, a dual citizen and qualify for certain benefits, even though they're away. So there are very few, if any, major countries in the world besides the U.S. that have that.
7: Do you think the Supreme Court got it wrong then?
8: There are countries in the in Europe that had it, and then they got rid of it because it was such a strange thing. I don't think Mexico allows birthright citizenship. No, I respect the Supreme Court, and I thought it was kind of a close issue. But
7: would you remove it? Would you support an amendment to change the 14th Amendment?
8: Constitutional amendment? Yes, yeah, I would. I think what public policy does that serve? We need, you know, good immigration policy. We need a good process, a due process procedure for citizenship. It shouldn't be that somebody pays a Chinese businessman, you know, $50,000 to have a child who's an American citizen through just by making a trip to the United States. I think that's wrong policy. So, yes, I would support a change in the law, a lawful change in the law.
7: I want to come back to this idea of bipartisanship in the Senate you talked about earlier. Lloyd in Danville sent us a text message, says, I'd like to know if you, Mr. Tracy, are willing to reach across the aisle to cause substantive change in the Illinois economy. More of the same is unacceptable. If he's not willing to work with the other party, he shouldn't run. Voters are tired of lip service and division. What would you say to Lloyd?
8: I'd say he's right on. I have to agree. I think I agree with everything that Lloyd said there. I think we do need more bipartisanship. I plan to reach across the aisle. And the U.S. Senate has a storied tradition of reaching across the aisle. And, you know, partly because they have to, because of the filibuster. But that is the U.S. Senate. I look forward to reaching across the aisle, because to get really big stuff done, and we need some big stuff done, like immigration reform, it has to be bipartisanship, right? Bipartisan, I mean. I mean, if you look at, for example, the Affordable Care Act, which has really become, I think, the Unaffordable Care Act, that was done on a strictly partisan basis, and we're still fighting. There's still problems with it. It has become unaffordable. Almost 20 years later, 18 years later, had that been a bipartisan bill that had come out of the Senate with 60 votes instead of, with some Republican votes?
7: Because they did have 60 votes.
8: They're all Democrat votes, though. Yeah, if it had come out of the Senate with some Republican votes, I expect it wouldn't have had to have been amended so many times, including right out of the chute through reconciliation because of a big glitch. And I think it would have been a better bill. I think healthcare would be better and more affordable today, and we wouldn't still be fighting over it 18 years later.
7: Is it really possible, though? Because if it's going to be a win for one party, why would the other party get on board? Well,
8: that's not my idea. My idea of legislating is not, wins. You know, it's not about winning. It's about serving the people. It's about addressing problems that we agree are our problems, and then coming up with a reasonable solution to those problems. That's what government is for.
7: But we've seen time and again, if the president is strong, depending on the issue, and gets on the phone and says, I need you to not vote for this, especially President Trump. He seems to have a special persuasive ability that, Republicans will not get on board if it's something like that. We had a question about this. Jane in Pawnee wants to know, on what issues have you differed from President Trump and why?
8: I'm not going to be a rubber stamp for anybody, whether it's a Democrat president or a Republican president. I agree with the president on some things and disagree on other things. And when I'm asked this question, I usually say, ask me an issue. I'm not going to try to guess what you want to ask about, but I will say this. I'll say it, the filibuster, since I've talked about it so much, that is one issue where my opponent, Lieutenant Governor Stratton, and President Trump are in lockstep. They both want to abolish the filibuster, and I disagree completely with that. I think the filibuster is what requires bipartisanship on really big stuff, and I think it also provides stability to our government. Otherwise, we'll be more like a banana republic, and every time we have a slight majority of maybe one vote in one house and one vote in the Senate, the complete 180-degree turns in policy. So I think the filibuster is a very important part of the success of this American democracy. And so I do disagree. I understand the president's view on this, that his thinks, well, the Democrats are going to abolish it as soon as they get back in the White House. So we better do it first. And I understand that argument, and that is the best argument for abolishing the filibuster. But I have confidence that there are enough reasonable Democrats in the U.S. Senate that even when they get back in control, which is probably inevitable at some point, that there will be some new Manchins or Sinemas or Fettermans who will not go along with abolishing such an important good governance aspect of American governance.
7: The reason the president wants to abolish the filibuster is to pass this legislation. It's called the SAVE Act. Among its many provisions, would require both ID to vote and proof of citizenship to register to vote for federal elections, as well as things involving transgender people and many other things that have been thrown in there. Do you support that legislation, the SAVE Act?
8: First of all, every citizen should have the right to vote. Non-citizens should not be voting. I believe that voting should be voting rules, voting laws should make it easy to vote, but hard to cheat. Voter ID is easy, relatively easy. You know, people died for the right to vote. And are you going to tell me that somebody can't go to the trouble of getting, you know, a voter, an official voter ID to vote for a right that people died for? I don't understand that.
7: Just to give 80%. Well, to give voice to the opposition, I think they would say, yes, it's okay. That's one thing for, you know, a lawyer, journalist, people with cars. We can go get, I can, if I need to get my birth certificate, it's up in the Chicago area to prove that I'm a U.S. citizen to vote, or I happen to have a passport because, you know, I'm fortunate enough to be able to travel outside the borders of our country from time to time. But like for somebody who's like living paycheck to paycheck or no paycheck, maybe it is harder to go to the state they were born in and get their birth certificate, and they don't have a passport, just to give voice to the opposition.
8: Well, Brian, you're doing what some of my Democrat friends on the other side of the aisle are doing. You're conflating the two issues.
7: Sure.
8: Voter ID and proof of citizenship.
7: Well, it's both in the same.
8: Well, I'm addressing it one at a time.
7: Okay. Forgive me.
8: So voter photo ID is like an 80-20
7: yeah,
8: issue.
7: To be fair, big 90-10. 71% Democrats and support it. Sure.
8: And we should have voter ID in Illinois, and the Illinois voters support it, but the Illinois Democrat leaders do not. There's no justification for opposing a voter ID. All right?
7: Stipulated.
8: Okay. Then proof of citizenship. Because of the conflation, and I've heard some Democrats do say this on national TV, kind of what you just said is that, you know, you have to prove citizenship every time you vote. That's not what's being proposed.
7: Sure.
8: All that's being proposed is that when you first register to vote, you have to prove your citizenship. Or when you change your registration, like if you change address or something like mm-hmm. that. Now, that's a little bit more inconvenient than pulling out your driver's license. But because you might have to get a birth certificate, which I've had to do, you know, from time to time for various reasons. It's not that hard to do. And I don't think it's, you know, when you have people who have died for the right to give you the right to vote, I don't think it's asking that much to get a birth certificate or pull your passport out of your lockbox or wherever you keep it, or some other, you know, proof of citizenship.
7: We're coming to the end of our time. As you probably well know, more than most, Illinois voters statewide have not elected a Republican since 2014. What makes you different? Why are you different? What's your pitch?
8: Well, the last time there was an open U.S. Senate seat, and you began this by noting that, was in 2010. I was running for lieutenant governor then. Mark Kirk was running for that open Senate seat. He's a Republican, and he won it. So the last time there was an open Senate seat in Illinois, a Republican won it. Then Rauner and Topinka won in 2014. That's the last time we won statewide. So it's been 12 years. But remember, we had 26 years of Republican governors. The pendulum swings both ways. I sense it's swinging this way. Maybe not this election cycle. I certainly hope it does, because I think as Democrats get more are extreme on their issues, you know, open borders, you know, the what I call the career criminals being let loose on electronic monitoring that doesn't work, and you know, boys and girls sports. I think that moves a lot of those independent voters our way. So I think because of that and those changes, I think the right Republican can win statewide again. I think it's really a center right state, and I happen to think I'm the right Republican.
7: An alternative hypothesis I want to get your take on, which is that as long as President Trump has been the dominant force in American politics, either running himself or, you know, taking up a lot of the oxygen, people have just turned out for Democrats in Illinois, and that's the, you know, the coalition here. And that as long as Trump is the force, Republicans are going to struggle here. What do you think of that?
8: Well, let me just add to my prior answer a little bit, because the Chicago Tribune did an editorial, I think, just yesterday on this, is and something I've been saying a long time is that a one-party state is not a healthy state. You know, there's no checks and balances. A one-party state is a more corrupt state, or put in a better way, a two-party state is a less corrupt state. You know, over 2,000 Chicago Democrats have been convicted of political corruption over the last 40 years, about one per week. Tribune was arguing that really there, ought to be more. This ought to be more of a two-party state. They weren't making all the points I just made, but they were arguing for a two-party state. And so I think that's something that appeals to independent voters, and will independent more and more as they realize just how crazy some of these Democrat socialist ideas are, like government-run health care. And which, according to our calculation, will cost $30 trillion. No school choice. $25 per hour national minimum wage everywhere. Just a lot of really extreme, crazy ideas. I think will open up the middle for the right Republican to win in Illinois. And I think that's me. You mentioned the president. The president secured 2,450,000 votes in Illinois without campaigning here, without spend any money here without even trying. So that's a lot of votes. I think if I were to get 2,450,000 votes, I think I would win this election. And particularly if some of the independents vote for me, or maybe a lot of them. I don't know. So I am the underdog. There's no doubt about it, Brian. But I do think based on all the things I've just said, that I have a shot. I wouldn't be doing this if I didn't think I had a shot at winning this election.
7: Don Tracy is the former chairman of the Illinois Republican Party. He's an attorney. He's running to become the next U.S. Senator from the 21st state. Thank you for speaking with us today on the 21st show.
8: Thank you, Brian. It's always a pleasure.
7: Again, we had to edit today's conversation for time. You can find the full version on video on YouTube. Just search for the 21st show. That's it for us today. The 21st Show is a production of Illinois Public Media. I'm Brian Mackey. Thanks for listening. 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
7: The Middle with Jeremy Hobson is up next here at Illinois Public Media, WILL AM 580, WILL FM 90.9 HD3 Urbana, also online at will.illinois.edu. Thanks for joining us today here on this Thursday evening. After The Middle, it's The Daily and Today Explained. On Point comes up at 10 o'clock and the BBC World Service after that. Thanks for joining us.
12: Welcome to The Middle, a weekly show where Americans from every corner of our country and across the political spectrum come together to talk and listen to one another. I'm Jeremy Hobson. The Trump administration insists the United States is still calling the shots on the world stage. But the war in Iran has now been going on for 5 months with no end in sight and none of the key U.S. objectives achieved. The Ukraine war, which President Trump claimed he'd end on day one of his presidency, is also raging. And according to a new Pew poll, China is now viewed more favorably than the United States by other countries for the first time. So this hour, we're joined by esteemed journalist Fareed Zakaria, host of Fareed Zakaria GPS on CNN, to take your questions on America's role in the world. We're taking your calls live at 844-4MIDDLE. 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Stay right there. Fareed Zakaria on The Middle, right after the news.
13: Live from NPR News in Washington, I'm Ryland Barton. President Trump says that negotiators led by his administration have made an agreement for the disarmament of Hamas. As NPR's Danielle Kurtzleben reports, the administration says the Board of Peace, created by Trump last year, brokered the deal.
14: Trump announced the agreement in a social media post saying it will be carried out in phases. He said that as Hamas disarms, Israeli forces will withdraw from Gaza and an international force will work with Palestinians to take over public safety in Gaza. The administration characterized the agreement as fulfilling part of the 20-point plan to end the war that they announced last year. Last October, the U.S. brokered a ceasefire in the war. However, the Israeli military has continued to push into Gaza since then. More than 1,100 Palestinians have been killed since that ceasefire, the U.N. reported this month. A senior administration official speaking on condition of anonymity said they are confident Israel will adhere to the agreement. Danielle Kurtzleben, NPR News.
13: Meanwhile, the U.S. and Iran exchanged barrages of missiles today as the pattern of back-and-forth strikes took hold again and hope dimmed for a quick end to the five-month conflict. Following a few days of respite, fears of a wider war have grown, with renewed fighting threatening to engulf even more countries. Jordan says it intercepted Iranian missiles for the second consecutive day, while Kuwait said a strike there killed one person. Two appeals courts today ruled against the Trump administration's policy mandating that anyone who enters the country without legal status be placed in detention. As NPR's Jimena Bustillo reports, the issue is expected to go to the Supreme Court.
15: The decisions out of the Ninth Circuit and Seventh Circuit Courts of Appeals argue that the administration is misunderstanding decades-old immigration law. The Trump administration wants anyone who entered the country illegally to be in immigration detention while their cases play out in immigration court. Under previous administrations, someone without a criminal record would generally be allowed to seek a bond hearing while their immigration case was pending. The approach has resulted in the prolonged detention of people who, in some cases, have been living in the U.S. for decades and a record number of people in detention. The Supreme Court is expected to take up the issue in its next term. Jimena Bustillo, NPR News, Washington.
13: Consumer spending is usually the biggest driver of economic growth in the U.S., and that continued this spring, according to new government data. But the spending is being driven by upper-income shoppers who feel good about their stock portfolios and rising home values, as NPR's Scott Horsley explains.
16: Lower-income consumers are not feeling so flush. You know, lately their paychecks have not been keeping pace with the rising cost of living, so they're having to dip into savings or put more of their spending on the credit card, and you can only keep that up for so long. You know, the savings rate, which was already pretty anemic this spring, fell to its lowest level in 4 years last month.
13: NPR's Scott Horsley reporting. Major U.S. stock indexes rose today, recovering some of their recent losses. This is NPR. Anthropic says its AI Claude model hacked systems of three companies during testing. It comes after rival OpenAI says a rogue model hacked another AI firm, Hugging Face. Anthropic says the incident happened after a misconfiguration allowed the models to reach the internet from testing environments that were supposed to be isolated. The State Department says there's been a lot of demand for the 250th commemorative passports featuring President Trump's image. Now it'll be a bit easier to get one, as NPR's Michelle Kellerman reports.
17: Up to now, the new passport was only available for Americans applying in person at Washington, D.C.'s passport agency. Now the State Department is arranging special events at passport agencies across the country for Americans who want to apply for it. There will be 250,000 of these, quote, patriot passports. President Trump is shown on the first page standing with his fists on a desk in front of the Declaration of Independence. There's information online about how to get one. If you don't want one, apply as usual online or pick the option with extra pages. The commemorative passport is only available in the standard 26-page book. Michelle Kellerman, NPR News, the State Department.
13: Argentina's president, Javier Milei, has signed a decree allowing the government to deny entry or expel foreigners who incite discrimination or violence against Argentines. It comes after controversy over World Cup refereeing, aggressive play, and a post-match brawl broadened into criticism of the country itself. It's unclear how officials will distinguish prohibited hate speech. This is NPR.
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12: Welcome to the Middle. I'm Jeremy Hobson, along with our DJ Tolliver. And Tolliver, we are so excited this hour to welcome one of the smartest journalists when it comes to foreign policy. Fareed Zakaria is our guest this hour.
19: Exactly. So if you bought tickets to see The Odyssey in 70mm IMAX, sell them, okay? Because you don't want to miss this show.
12: Don't want to miss this one. So, Tolliver, it has now been 5 months since the U.S. and Israel started the war in Iran by killing Iran's leaders. And that war has had enormous political and economic implications all around the world.
19: Wait, I thought it was supposed to last less than 4 weeks, right?
12: That is what the president said at the time. That has not turned out to be the case. And as you know, the war has already claimed the lives of at least 18 American service members, hundreds of civilians, and the critical Strait of Hormuz has been virtually closed to traffic since the start of the war in February. There was that brief ceasefire about a month ago, but right now the fighting is escalating and spreading into countries.

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2: 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Thanks for joining us on this Thursday evening. Later on, we've got On Point for you, and the BBC World Service takes us in the overnight here on WILL. 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
7: Live from NPR News in Washington, I'm Ryland Barton. President Trump says he may temporarily pull his nomination of Todd Blanche to be attorney general. It comes after a pair of Republican senators sought assurances over a deal providing IRS immunity for Trump and a slush fund for his political allies. NPR's Ryan Lucas explains.
8: The president posted on social media. He offered a lot of praise for Blanche, called him a star. And he also took a couple of swipes at Cornyn and Tillis. Trump mentioned that he refused to endorse either of them. He said their political careers may have been ended because of that. I will add that Trump endorsed Cornyn's primary challenger this year. That was a big blow to Cornyn's bid for another term. Cornyn is leaving Congress at the end of the year. Tillis did not run for re-election. He is retiring at the end of the year.
7: NPR's Ryan Lucas reporting. Mortgage rates are at their highest level in a year. NPR's Stephen Bisaha has more.
9: Mortgage rates were falling the first few months of the year. Then the war against Iran started, driving up the bond market and with it mortgage rates. Kate Wood is NerdWallet's housing expert, and she says the direction of mortgage rates have been directly tied to the war.
10: Every single time, you know, since basically the onset of the war, that we have seen fighting intensify, we've seen essentially investors freaking out about inflation.
9: The investor freakout was magnified after the Federal Reserve Wednesday signaled that an interest rate hike could be coming in the near future. The latest average for the 30-year fixed mortgage jumped nearly a tenth of a percentage point from the previous week, the highest jump in about 4 months. Stephen Bisaha, NPR News.
7: Under President Trump's Freedom Haulers initiative, anyone who has driven a truck for the military would automatically be eligible for a commercial driver's license. Trump says he wants to replace immigrant truck drivers with veterans.
11: As we get illegal aliens off the roads today, we're also taking action to replace these unqualified migrant truck drivers with highly qualified American veterans.
7: Immigrants account for about 20% of U.S. truck drivers. Elon Musk's company XAI is suing the state of Minnesota over a law that prohibits technology that nudifies someone without their consent. That's to say it generates a realistic image of them naked, even though the photo is fake. Minnesota Public Radio's Dana Ferguson reports.
12: The law would let those portrayed in AI deepfakes sue the companies that generated them. And the state could fine the companies $500,000 for each illegal use. State Senator Aaron May Quaid says it's important to stop AI platforms from creating the images before they can be shared.
13: This technology will be illegal in Minnesota, and the big tech corporations that profit off of image-based sexual abuse will be held accountable.
12: XAI is suing to stop the law from taking effect on Saturday. It argues the law is unconstitutional and overly broad, forcing the company to limit functions on its tool, Grok. The state says it will defend the law.
7: Dana Ferguson reporting. It's NPR. Trump-branded passports will soon become available to Americans outside Washington, D.C. Starting next month, the department's 27 passport agencies around the nation will start one-day events offering the so-called Patriot passports that feature a stern portrait of Trump. Those wanting a traditional passport should avoid the one-day events. In an unprecedented step, European nations said they are boycotting the World Cup unless FIFA abandons a deal to sell stakes in the marquee soccer tournament to private investors. NPR's Raphael Nam has more.
14: UEFA, the body that governs European soccer, said all 55 member nations will be boycotting the men's as well as the women's World Cup, which is set to take place in Brazil next year. That boycott, UEFA says, will remain unless FIFA abandons a plan to create a new company to handle the commercial interests of the World Cup and other tournaments. As part of that plan, FIFA said it will sell minority stakes to private investors, sparking fury across Europe. In a statement announcing the boycott, UEFA said, quote, "The FIFA World Cup belongs to football. It always will. And so long as Europe has a voice, it will never be for sale." Raphael Nam, NPR News.
7: A public library in Australia has had a book returned an estimated 150 years late. The book Antiquities of Athens was found by a man during a home renovation inside a tea crate bricked into a sealed fireplace. Records from the 1870s are lost, so the final borrower is unknown. This is NPR News from Washington.
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4: From the New York Times, I'm Zolan Cano Youngs, filling in as host. This is The Daily. Tonight, relentless walls of flame raging across Europe.
16: Firefighters say it's David versus Goliath. A week after it started, they're still struggling
17: to contain massive wildfires burning out of control in France and Spain.
4: This summer, wildfires have been raging across Europe, with France and Spain particularly hard hit.
18: More than 360,000 residents and tourists have now been evacuated.
19: It feels like we're in a war zone, the words of one woman living near Bordeaux as flames get ever closer.
4: Hundreds of thousands of acres incinerated, villages destroyed, and entire communities upended by the fires.
20: Police come and started screaming in the neighborhood, like, you have to get out, you have 20 minutes, evacuate.
4: Today, I talked to my colleagues Chico Harlan and Mark Landler about why this fire season has been especially devastating for Europe and how, when it comes to climate change, the continent is grappling with just how much it may need to adapt. It's Thursday, July 30th. Chico, welcome to The Daily.
3: Thank you so much for having me.
4: You're the global climate correspondent at the New York Times, and you're based in Europe. So help us make sense of these fires that are sweeping across France and Spain. What's your understanding of how both these countries get fires this big and destructive at the same time?
3: Well, you're right. These

0: came roaring back through July.
1: This morning, the death toll keeps climbing due to the brutal heat wave gripping Western Europe.
0: Some estimates say 10,000 extra deaths because of heat. Some have said 20,000. But what you can say for sure is that this was a highly deadly event across Western Europe.
2: Wow. Okay. Why is this toll so big?
0: There's a couple reasons for that. One is Europe has buildings that are older and that were not built for this climate. They're built for colder temperatures, and they were built to retain heat. In Paris, these famous, beautiful homes, apartments, are under zinc roofs, which basically are like ovens. Then, of course, there's the air conditioning factor, which is a big one. Still, a minority of Europeans have air conditioning. People who are elderly or have pre-existing conditions can be stuck in apartments that just never cool down and stay hot in the night. Oh. And after days, their bodies break down. And that's how these deaths happen.
2: Okay, so why not use more air conditioning? I get there are environmental concerns, but explain this to me. This situation seems dire.
0: Well, it just requires money and time. And in some cases, the design of the buildings presents a problem for installing air conditioning. There's also widespread in France, especially, a philosophical opposition to air conditioning. But you have to remember that the idea was, look, this intense discomfort is a couple nights a year. Like, we can deal with it when it gets bad. The rest of the year, there's no need for air conditioning. What's happened this summer is that these periods of discomfort, and now deadly discomfort, are lasting for weeks, not just a couple days and go away.
2: Okay, so I just want to zoom out. Why is it so much hotter? Obviously, climate change, I assume, is a big part of this answer.
0: Climate change is the global answer, but there is a more Europe-specific answer, too, which is how climate change is playing out there. A big part of the reason that Europe is warming faster is because of proximity to the Arctic. The Arctic is the fastest warming part of the whole planet. And why is that? It's because this place that had snow cover and ice basically was like a white reflecting sheet. And that whiteness is now being lost and gradually turning into more darker surfaces, dark waters, places where there's no longer ice or snow. And now, whereas the sun used to bounce back up, now that radiation and heat is being absorbed into the waters. And that is causing these ripple effects. What it adds up to is that Europe has been warming by about 0.5 Celsius, which is almost a degree Fahrenheit, per decade. That doesn't sound like a big number, but you spread that out and aggregate it over a couple decades, and all of a sudden you have a climate that feels different than even what you remember 20 years ago.
2: Okay, so let's talk about these fires. We've got this intense heat. Is it as simple as that? It's a lot hotter, so things will burn more easily?
0: It is pretty straightforward, and that's especially true when heat lasts for a long time. There's a big difference between a one-day spike and a spike that goes on for weeks. And there are other factors at play, too, that are a little bit more in the background. I mean, one is just depopulation of rural areas, more intensification of agriculture, but smaller plots of farmland that are being used. And so more of Europe is being overtaken by forest. And that is definitely what happened in this part of southwestern France. That area that's burning used to be swampland. And in the 19th century, the government planted pine forests there. And these monoculture forests, as they're called, often burn more easily than ones that are mixed. So Europe simply had built itself up in the natural world and in the physical world for an environment that no longer exists. You just think about the cities alone and the consequences and problems that can come from thinking about how do we make the cities more livable during periods of intense heat. And indeed, like Paris has been a pretty good example of a place that has gone all in on trying to better equip itself by cutting the number of vehicles in the city, by expanding green space. All these things have essentially made Paris the best in class example in Europe. And yet these heat waves are still extremely deadly. So this is where you start to see these compounding challenges add up. And the bigger point is that this is a global problem, and Europe is at the mercy of the bigger emitting countries, China, India, the United States. So these are the places that are going to be determining the trajectory for the world with their decisions, how much solar, how much coal. So that's not a question where Europe has primacy to make a determination, and it is the definition of a global issue.

0: Well, Chico, thanks for explaining how we got here. Appreciate you.
1: Happy to do it. Thanks.
2: After the break, I talked to my colleague Mark Landler, who was on the ground in France, about how the country is reckoning with the toll of these disasters. We'll be right back.
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7: Weather can change your day in an instant. I'm meteorologist Andrew Pritchard. I've spent a lifetime tracking the skies and storms above central Illinois. 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
0: This is The Daily. I'm Zolan Kano Youngs. Now my colleague Mark Landler about the record wildfires in Europe and devastation in France. Mark, my friend, I'm glad you're here.
1: Great to be with you, Zolan.
0: What does it look like from the ground in a place like Bordeaux?
1: So I arrived in Bordeaux last Sunday at around 3:30, 4 o'clock in the afternoon. And that was a particularly bad day because the wind was blowing from the west to the east. So all the smoke from the fire was blowing directly over the city from a distance of about 20 miles away. So as the train pulled into this very beautiful old soaring station, there was a really apocalyptic scene, a sort of a deep yellow-orange cloud that was sort of hanging over the entire city. You couldn't see the sun. It really had blotted out the sun. The spires of the cathedral, which are a real landmark in Bordeaux, you could sort of barely pick them out in the distance. And then when the train pulled in and we all stepped off and walked down the platform, you instantly smelled this kind of deep, smoky smell in the air. And then as you walked out of the station and into the street, you actually began to see before your eyes these tiny pieces of ash floating in the air. And you instantly felt it in your throat. You felt it on your eyes. It was like walking into a sort of a very dystopian kind of landscape.
0: But I'm imagining most of the people that you're seeing, they're trying to get out of Bordeaux. They're trying to flee the area, right?
1: There were a lot of people in the station making plans to leave the city. My goal was to get as quickly as I could to one of these huge evacuation centers that had been set up around the city to accommodate people who'd been forced to flee their houses. So that was my first sort of destination as I began reporting the story.
0: Okay, so you're at the evacuation center. Tell me about the stories you heard while you were there.
1: First of all, just to set the scene, you walk into this enormous airplane hangar-sized room where there are hundreds and hundreds of cots in rows, and people either lying on the cots, sitting on the cots. Some of them are playing cards. A lot of them are sitting in groups. So the first two people that we encountered were a younger woman and an older woman, both of whom had fled their apartments in the middle of the night. They'd been rousted almost literally out of bed by the police knocking on their doors, telling them they had to leave now. They knew the previous evening that things were getting dire. One of them told me that she stood on the balcony of her fifth floor apartment and sort of could see the wall of flames only a mile or so from her apartment. And so these women were really truly worried about what they would find when they got a chance to go home, whether their apartments would still be intact.
0: So far, specifically with France, what's been burned in the path of these fires? What has been ultimately destroyed?
1: Just to give you a couple sort of headline numbers, we're talking about over 100,000 acres of property. Many, many, many villages have been damaged. One village in particular, La Porge, which is west of Bordeaux, has suffered catastrophic damage with some 150 homes utterly destroyed. And something in excess of 240,000 people were forced to evacuate their homes. That makes this the largest peacetime evacuation in modern French history. And so we're really, you know, talking about a magnitude of natural disaster that may be familiar to people in other countries, but in France, it is really, truly something that no one has ever seen.
0: So given that this is much bigger than past fires, do they have resources? Do they know how to fight this thing? Are they fully equipped in this moment?
1: Well, France has invested a fair amount in firefighting capacity, in part drawing on the experience of some of the bad fire seasons that they've had in the past. So yes, they do. They have Canadair planes that are capable of spraying fire retardant on the forest. They've also had some very large planes loaned to them by some of their European neighbors. So there are a great deal of resources in the region. But it has to be said, despite all that power they're bringing to this, the fires continue to burn out of control. And there are some complaints from residents of this little town I mentioned, La Porge, which was so heavily damaged that they were sort of essentially left to fend for themselves, and that other areas, perhaps more economically advantaged areas, had more protection. We haven't confirmed those reports yet, but sure, those are the types of things that you're beginning to hear about. Then much closer to town, you have a series of very sensitive military installations where French companies manufacture components and propellant for the nuclear missile arsenal of France. So you can imagine that for the authorities, the top priority is preventing the fires from getting close enough to these factories that it would raise a question about causing explosions, because that would, of course, take this into a very, very different magnitude in terms of a civil emergency.
0: I would say so. Let's get to the wine. We know this is something that's incredibly important to the local economy in this region. So tell me how the fires are impacting the wine industry, the vineyards in this area.
1: Well, a lot of the wine industry in Bordeaux is actually on the east side of the river, and the wildfires are on the west side of the river, and indeed on the west side of the city of Bordeaux.
0: Okay, so it's got a buffer right now.
1: There is a buffer. There is also a separate issue, which is that vineyards can often act as a fire break, because the nature of vineyards are there's very little brush. They're very well tended. The soil around them tends to be fairly dry. And as a result, they aren't a particularly great accelerant for fires. So the long and short of it is, No vineyard has erupted in flames during the course of these wildfires. But that isn't the end of the problem for the wine industry, because what has happened is that the vineyards, like the city itself, have been covered with this very dark, smoky cloud. And the big question, and it's an unresolved one so far, is whether the smoke will hang over the vines long enough to leave this vintage with a kind of a smoky taste that could actually ruin the vintage were it strong enough.
0: I just want to clarify, if what you're describing actually happens, this isn't just like a blow to wine lovers. Like, this would be a major economic blow to the region, no?
1: Yes, it would. I mean, wine is one of the most important industries for Bordeaux. It's also the industry that has put Bordeaux on the map.
0: Sure.
1: And even before these fires, the wine growers were facing a confluence of problems. President Trump's tariffs on French wine, an issue that you know well, Zolan.
0: Of course.
1: And not just the fires, but successive summers of extreme heat, which have changed the harvest cycle. They've also changed the nature of the grapes in a way that makes it harder to produce the kind of finely balanced wine that Bordeaux is so famous for.
0: Okay, so I should note there's also fires in Spain, devastating fires. We're seeing this heat wave impact the European region more broadly. And then I guess the question is this a tipping point, not just for Bordeaux, but for the country or even Europe in general?
1: Well, I think that Europe is facing a moment where people are really saying to themselves, we can't keep living the way we have. It Wow. simply doesn't work in the world that we are now entering. And this comes at a time when, at a European level, there's quite a lot of backsliding on the ambitious targets that Europe set for making its economies a net zero. That is, taking out as much greenhouse gases as they are putting into the atmosphere. Climate policy has become controversial, particularly on the political right in France and other countries.
0: This is fascinating. I literally think of France as a leader in this area. Paris Climate Accords, right? Why are we seeing this shift when it comes to the public?
1: Well, there are a number of factors, the most important of which is the economy. Economic growth has been sluggish in France and other European countries. There's also a great deal of energy insecurity as a result of the war in Ukraine and, more recently, the closing of the Strait of Hormuz.
0: Of course.
1: And in that kind of anxious environment, having a very aggressive green policy, net zero targets, seems to many like a luxury that Europe can't afford right now. And I think that political leaders are, in fact, hoping to seize this moment to do that, to perhaps turn the debate around a little bit. You saw that in Spain with the Prime Minister, Pedro Sanchez, who has declared what he calls a climate emergency. You know, I think you'll hear more voices like that in the coming days and weeks. But while this great debate plays out, people need solutions now. They can't wait for 3-4 years. They need to learn how to live with and cope with this heat in the short run. So what you're hearing a lot about in Europe these days is adaptation. How do you adapt cultures and countries and societies to hotter climates? And so clearly one of the easiest remedies is air conditioning. And that's not to say that there's no air conditioning in France. There's plenty of air conditioning, particularly in the southern part of the country. But as a general principle, France has moved more slowly and more reluctantly toward the widespread use of air conditioning, particularly in homes. And I think what's happening now, and you're seeing it play out politically, culturally, is also a kind of a reckoning, a recognition that perhaps the French are going to have to get over this. They're going to have to simply accept that widespread home air conditioning is going to be a reality in this country, just as it is in large parts of Spain, just as it is in Dubai, just as it is in the United States. And I think, based on my own reporting, that France will get there another couple of summers like this, and it may get there sooner than we might expect. I think that for the moment, at least, Europe is caught in a situation where it's going to be thinking much more short term about how do you cope with the next month, 2 months, and then let's address that epic issue of can we get back to some really ambitious net zero targets.
0: Well, Mark, I hope you stay safe and cool. Appreciate you.
1: Thank you very much, Solon.
0: Chico Harlan is the global climate correspondent for the New York Times. Mark Landler is the Paris bureau chief.
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0: 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That's it for The Daily. I'm Zolan Cano Youngs. See you tomorrow.
9: I'm Dr. Anthony Lizerwitz, and this is Climate Connections. In March 2025, more than a foot of rain fell on parts of South Texas in less than 3 days.
10: Some communities were flooded and inundated for up to and even longer than a week after the major rain event.
9: Lucas Belluri, a PhD candidate at the University of Arizona, says some of the hardest hit areas were low-income, largely Latino communities called colonias.
10: Colonias are highly vulnerable to flooding. Many colonias were built in former farmland that was sort of shaped like a bowl to be irrigated from the Rio Grande River.
9: And most colonias lack adequate drainage. So during storms, which are growing more intense as the climate changes, water rushes into these low-lying areas and has nowhere to go. To help highlight the problem, Belluri partnered with community groups to develop a flood mapping tool that combines satellite data with information shared by residents. It shows exactly which areas in the southern tip of Texas were inundated during each of 13 flood events over the past 8 years.
10: And it enables people to zoom in, to zoom out, to type in their address.
9: The maps help reveal which areas bear the greatest burden during extreme rain, so people can advocate for solutions to help keep their communities safe.
3: Climate Connections is produced by the Yale Center for Environmental Communication. 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
16: What's Elon been up to lately? He says he's going to make a historically accurate version of the Odyssey by end of year. That's a work of historical fiction, by the way. He's suing Minnesota over a new law that protects people from having naked images of themselves generated by AI, a thing his ex-AI loves to do. And he's getting in fights with The Economist over who's hated more, Musk or the media.
17: Maybe some people do loathe me. I don't care. 250 million people follow me. I think a lot more people actually like me than don't. And I think a lot more people hate you and the media more than you realize.
16: He's got time to do all that because he's no longer slashing and burning the federal government. On Today Explained from Vox, we're going to take a look at one set of DOGE cuts, those to HIV treatment and prevention. Around the world, something like 1,700 clinics have shut down, 16,000 health workers have been laid off, people are dying, but somehow there's reason to be hopeful.
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16: Sarah Hershander is a reporter at Vox, and her most recent reporting is on how we're intentionally losing a fight we could win.
19: I think we should start in 2003. And the reason why I think we should start there is that that's when the U.S. got involved in this so-called fight against HIV. 2003 was when HIV was surging across sub-Saharan Africa. If you look at a chart of like infections and deaths from AIDS at the time, it is like at the top right in this moment. Millions of people were dying each year.
20: Southern Africa now has the fastest rate of AIDS growth in the world.
21: Today on the continent of Africa, nearly 30 million people have the AIDS virus, including 3 million children.
19: It was also just a few months before the U.S. invaded Iraq. We had George W. Bush, famously a Republican, in office. He's giving a State of the Union in January. And to the surprise of pretty much everyone, he decides to allot $15 billion of U.S. funding to this global fight against HIV.
21: Ladies and gentlemen, seldom has history offered a greater opportunity to do so much for so many.
19: He was working with a bunch of medical experts behind the scenes, including someone people might recognize, Anthony Fauci. And that was when the U.S. really like put its foot in the door, and it ended up being a huge success. If you think about that chart I mentioned earlier, we're at the top of infections right now. It goes down after 2003. And PEPFAR, which is what the program ended up being called, the President's Emergency Plan for AIDS Relief, which describes anything that the U.S. is giving to this sort of fight against HIV, just expanded, became better as time went on. Sure, there were problems over time, but every presidential administration after Bush, after 2003, continued to provide funding through this program.
16: And people love to, you know, remember that George W. Bush may be responsible for the deaths of hundreds of thousands of people in his Iraq war. But how many people may he have saved through PEPFAR?
19: Yeah, this is the crazy thing. Like, it might have been the best thing that a U.S. president has ever done. If we're looking
16: say
19: specifically.
16: It again. Say it again.
19: Don't make me say it again, Sean. the most consequential things, arguably the best thing that a U.S. president has ever done. I like to say it was a rare W for George W. Bush.
16: Bam.
19: 25 million people.
16: 25
19: That's
16: million.
19: How many people have been, whose lives have been saved because of PEPFAR services. And you can't even count the number of people, many more millions of people who probably didn't even get HIV in the first place because of these all important prevention services.
16: Those are like World War numbers, Sarah.
19: It's crazy. It's so crazy.
16: Okay, an incredible win that maybe George W. Bush doesn't even get enough credit for.
19: It must be said.
16: In his defense, they don't kill the program in Obama 1, Obama 2, Trump 1, Biden 1. But then what happens in Trump 2 when Elon shows up with the chainsaw?
19: Yeah, so PEPFAR, at least at the very beginning, was not immune from DOGE and from these broader major cuts to U.S. foreign aid that was led by Elon Musk. When he first came in, Elon Musk decided to freeze pretty much all U.S. foreign aid, and PEPFAR was included in that freeze. People were so worried about it, and there was so much uproar, because again, this was always a bipartisan program. The outroar was big enough that they decided not to kill PEPFAR entirely. But what we're seeing now, over a year later, is that while PEPFAR still technically exists, it's been entirely reshaped under the Trump administration. And that refers to both funding. There's just less funding than there used to be. That refers to these all-important preventative services that stop people from getting HIV in the first place.
22: When our staff had to be pulled away with immediate effect, it meant that the patients were left stranded.
23: Imagine if you no longer get your HIV treatment, and it's going to cause a lot of damage in your body, and you end up dying.
19: And it also comes to the kind of groups that are being served with specialized services. So something that we've seen under the Trump administration that's quite unprecedented is that the groups that are most at risk of HIV, that refers to, for example, young women and teen girls, it refers to sex workers, it refers to the LGBTQ community, people who are getting specialized services as part of like just epidemiological wisdom on how to fight this, are seeing unprecedented cuts. They've been disproportionately affected. And we have reasons to believe that that is probably because of the Trump administration's ideology. They've been particularly targeting these sort of groups. So we're also seeing kind of a reshaping of how prevention is distributed, how treatment gets distributed.
2: Right. Your headline was how the culture war came for condoms, PrEP, and HIV testing. Tell us more about how this particular life-saving initiative that the United States got into in 2003 became a part of a culture war.
19: Yeah. I mean, there's a lot of things that can make one angry about what happened here, but this part I found to be sort of the most surreal. And that's the fact that under the Trump administration, a rule that had long been in place under Republican administrations around how the U.S. distributes foreign aid, it's called either the Mexico City policy if you're a Republican, the global gag rule if you are a Democrat, typically how they refer to it. For a long time, it kind of shifted how foreign aid was distributed depending on if an organization supported abortion services. That was like where the ideological battle lied. Under the Trump administration, that was expanded threefold, maybe even more than that. He explicitly changed that rule to also include any organization that so much as mentions abortion, any organization accused of promoting gender ideology, and any organization that could be accused of promoting DEI. And what we're seeing now is that it appears that that rule is now affecting these at-risk communities. So a lot of groups are getting these like weird emails saying that they don't comply with DEI policies for reasons like that. We're also seeing, for example, gender-based violence clinics who are changing their language and feel like they might be getting flagged because they have gender in their name, potentially. I mean, something that I cannot stop thinking about is the fact that over 90% now of organizations that serve gay or bisexual men have had to cut their PrEP services because of these cuts. And PrEP is a pill that people take to prevent HIV. This is really important. It's key to lowering case numbers, lowering infections. It's key to the fight against HIV. And we're seeing it being decimated in a lot of the communities that need it most.
5: The question is no longer whether we can end AIDS. The question is whether we choose to end AIDS. The ends is no longer limited by science. It's limited by inequality, by political choices.
19: What I find crazy is that under his first administration, Trump was actually pretty good on HIV, both abroad and within the United States. It was almost a pet issue for him. I think he wanted, like, it's hard to say exactly what happened behind the scenes, but I think it ties to his sort of ceding of control to Elon Musk at the very beginning of last year. And then I think a lot of people probably in his ear who've been clamoring for changes for a long time. Oftentimes when you sort of confront the administration about these changes, and I have spoken to the State Department about their sort of HIV funding. They will tell you that this is because there were problems with PEPFAR to begin with, that it was too directed by sort of liberal or liberal-coded nonprofits from the United States or from Europe, and that these countries ought to be spending money on their own healthcare. And this is like a change that we've always needed. And you know, there are some limited elements of truth to that. There are reformers within PEPFAR that for many years have called for countries to take more ownership of their own health programs for like logistical reasons. It just makes more sense for it to be run by a country there. And that's something that the Trump administration has been advocating for. While they might be saying in their rhetoric that they still care about HIV prevention, particularly in certain communities, it's being deeply affected on the ground in ways that are going to set people back for probably a long time, unfortunately.
2: But this isn't something that can't be undone?
19: yes and no. I think some of the damage is unfortunately already done. But at the same time, if we remember 2003, we know how quickly things can come together too. And that's possible as well in the future. Again, especially because we have all of these new sort of interventions. So while things are really scary right now, it definitely doesn't mean that the things can't change moving forward.
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6: How about an HIV vaccine for some hope?
7: Well, scientifically, we're in a more exciting time than ever when it comes to developing an effective HIV vaccine. There are challenges, both in terms of the actual research and obviously the kind of funding environment around it. But in terms of the scientific roadmap towards getting a truly effective vaccine, researchers have never been more excited than they are today.
6: Science journalist Ailey Dalgan wrote about it for Vox.
7: I mean, basically since the day that we discovered the virus over 40 years ago, people have thought, well, it's an infectious agent. We should try to develop a vaccine. And pretty quickly, people narrowed in on the obvious target, which is a protein called envelope. It's the protein on the outside that the virus uses to kind of latch on to our cells and infect our cells. And so it seemed like, okay, well, we found the virus. We found this great target on its surface. You know, we should be able to get a vaccine. But here we are 40 plus years later, and it didn't work out that way.
6: Right. I mean, as a general consumer of the news, I don't feel like I'm often reading about an HIV vaccine. What have been the greatest barriers to its success?
7: I think what scientists realized in recent years is that they kind of needed to go back to the drawing board. There were several high-profile attempts in years past, it's been a while, where they thought, okay, we've got a prototype vaccine, let's put it into large, you know, efficacy trials in Africa or in India, and put tons of money and effort and resources into it only for the vaccine to come up empty and fail in those trials. And so the scientists thought, okay, whatever we're doing isn't working. This envelope protein that we thought was the ideal target, we still think it's a good target, but something about the targets that we're going after within it are not eliciting the type of immune responses that we need. So we need to really do our immunological homework, do the analysis, and figure out what it is exactly that we need to get an effective product.
6: And what is it?
7: Well, HIV, when it comes to its envelope protein, most of it is basically kind of a decoy. The part that the immune system sees changes really easily. It's not that important to the virus, so they can just mutate. And so whenever we would try to go after it, our vaccines wouldn't work. And so when scientists then looked deeper into what it is that gets you kind of a truly effective immune response, the kind that is going to neutralize all the different viruses that are out there, all the HIV viruses that are out there, with all its variability, they realized that we were kind of going after the wrong part of the envelope protein. And the part that gets you the kind of immune response we need is kind of hidden, and only a small minority of people who are naturally infected develop those immune responses. And so the key was, what we can now see in those rare individuals is that they have these immune responses, but it's even more complicated because they don't just get them right away. What the immune system does is it kind of matures over several months, even years, as it learns and evolves to recognize those key parts of the virus. And so in order to do that in a vaccine, researchers now think they basically need to give a series of components, kind of a series of different pieces of that envelope protein in the right order with the right timing to kind of nudge and carve out exactly the immune response that we want. And they think they basically know how to do that, although there's a fair amount of trial and error that will be necessary going forward to kind of refine that strategy.
8: After years of research, a breakthrough has finally been reached.
9: On the Medical Watch, a new HIV vaccine offers hope for eliminating the disease.
6: How big a deal is this moment for the people who've been at it for decades, if they're even still around?
7: Yeah, I mean, the HIV vaccine research field has a lot of old timers, that's for sure, both here in the United States, but also in South Africa. There have been researchers like someone at the University of Cape Town, an infectious disease specialist I spoke with named Linda Gail Becker. She's been at this for decades, and she was told me how she was so excited. They had finally developed this first in Africa designed vaccine trial with the components discovered by African scientists, and they were all set. She had gone to the manufacturing plant and seen the vaccine getting made. They were all meeting in Tanzania last year at the beginning of the year just to kind of work out the last details. And that's when President Trump got back into power and signed his executive order disbanding USAID. And the thing is that this trial was reliant on a $45 million grant from USAID, and it all kind of disintegrated before their eyes.
6: Now, Ailey, we came to you for hope. No, we can't just go back into this death spiral.
7: Oh, I'm sorry. I mean, they have salvaged some of the trial. They were able to get some funding from the South African Medical Research Council, and some nonprofits stepped up, like the Gates Foundation and the Wellcome Trust. But it's a lot less money. And one of the kind of weird things about right now is that the scientists are more excited than ever. They think they know what they need to do, but they need the funding to do it.
6: But you also mentioned that there are like research challenges. What are they?
7: Well, the field is at this trial and error period where they want to do a lot of these small scale trials to prepare for the big one once they figure out the right pieces to put into the final product. I'd say, getting those trials funded remains a huge challenge, and especially because one of the key technologies that could really speed up this research, namely mRNA, is also under attack politically.
6: Uh-oh. mRNA right. Enters the chat.
10: The vaccines for COVID-19 cleared the threshold for emergency use in less than 11 months. The secret behind this speed is a medical technology that's been developing for decades. The mRNA vaccine.
11: Growing backlash over President Biden's vaccine mandate.
12: After reviewing the science and consulting top experts at NIH and FDA, HHS has determined that mRNA technology poses more risks than benefits for these respiratory viruses.
7: Oh, God, yeah. So it's not just that the U.S. is pulling out from HIV funding generally, but now we're talking about mRNA vaccines. And the key advantage here of mRNA is kind of the same thing that was the key advantage with the COVID fight. It's really fast. I mean, if you want to create a vaccine, you just enter the string of genetic letters into a computer and you can order the sequence and basically manufacture the vaccine very quickly. Obviously, HIV is not an emergent pathogen like COVID was, but the researchers are at this point now where they want to run small-scale trial, do the analysis, learn from it, design the next vaccine, and then run another small-scale trial. And the mRNA lets you kind of get from one trial to the next really quickly in a way that if you're using other vaccine technologies, it can take a year or two just to manufacture your product for the next trial, and that would really slow things down. But of course, we've got a vaccine skeptic heading our health department, and mRNA vaccines in particular have become part of the, you know, the COVID fight and the culture wars. So it's especially fraught as we pull away from not only HIV research generally, but mRNA technology more specifically.
6: Well, let's do some alternate history here just for fun. Let's just say there is someone who flips the switch and there is a resumption of the funding levels that we've seen in the past. If not, who knows, more funding. Let's say with all the money in the world and the support, what are the impediments? How soon do we see this? What kind of difference does it make? How many millions of lives do we save?
7: I mean, at the moment, over a million people are still dying from HIV/AIDS every year. So a truly effective vaccine that could have, you know, even a 50% efficacy would save hundreds of thousands of lives every year. There are still real scientific issues. I mean, some of the vaccines have caused some weird side effects. They're trying to work out what that's all about. They need to figure out all the right pieces and the components. At the moment, in order to kind of nudge the immune system in the right direction, it takes many shots, up to 8 in some of the monkey studies. That's not really feasible, so they need to get that down to, I don't know, 3, say. But there are technologies like slow-release depots that you could, say, you know, implant in your arm and it would release the pieces of the vaccine over the course of months in the right order at the right time. And there are companies that are developing that technology. So I think with the right minds being focused on this problem and with the adequate level of investment, I truly think we will have a vaccine within a decade.
6: And then we get to save millions of lives.
7: And then we get to save

Both Ailey and Sarah wrote about the fight against HIV recently for Vox.com, which is also the engine that powers Today Explained. Kelly Wessinger made this episode. Jolie Myers edited with help from Miranda. Kelly Wessinger made this episode. Jolie Myers edited with help from Miranda Kennedy and David Tadashore. And Patrick Boyd mixed. Gabriel Dunatop did the due diligence. I'm Sean Ramos for him. Tomorrow it's...

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3: Intense heat and strong winds are fueling major wildfires across much of southern Europe. In France, firefighters working to contain a huge blaze near one of the country's most important wine-growing regions. Correspondent Eleanor Beardsley gives us the latest from Bordeaux on the next morning edition from NPR News.
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Oh, man. Aaron, I'm definitely a Gen Xer and child of the 80s because I find myself foot stomping to all of these songs. So Tom Petty, to me, actually, I at first wouldn't have considered him heartland rock. I mean, so tell me a little bit more about why you include him in this genre.

0: 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Is he a Democratic Party savior or a spoiler?
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3: This week on the Friday News Roundup, Israeli Prime Minister Benjamin Netanyahu visits President Trump. 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The Fed leaves interest rates alone. And the White House asks the Supreme Court to block some mail-in voting before the midterms. All next time on 1A.
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5: On the next Fresh Air, we remember Glenn Hansard, the Irish singer-songwriter who began his career busking on a Dublin street, formed the rock band The Frames, and became internationally famous co-starring in and co-writing the music for the indie Irish film Once. 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

0: Anita Lasker-Valfish is the last remaining survivor of the Women's Orchestra of Auschwitz. She turned 100 years old in 2025 and spoke to Simon Watts in 2015 for Witness History.
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1: From IPM News, I'm Arjun Tucker. It's 5:42. You're listening to Morning Edition. Let's take a look at your forecast from the National Weather Service. For today, there's a chance of showers and thunderstorms after 1 p.m. and increasing clouds with a high near 81 and wind gusts as high as 20 miles per hour. Tomorrow, or rather tonight, showers and thunderstorms are likely and a low around 66. And tomorrow, we're expecting showers and thunderstorms also possible after 1 p.m. with a high near 76.
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8: Good morning. I'm Michelle Martin. The State Department was giving a presentation at a global AIDS conference. One slide featured a map of Africa highlighting countries that get U.S. funding. All six countries were mislabeled. Nigeria had somehow found itself in the Sahara Desert and had gotten much bigger. The Ivory Coast was no longer on the coast. The department apologized and said someone changed the slide right before the talk. Reuters found an AI watermark on the map. It turns out some things still require human intelligence. It's Morning Edition.
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0: It's Morning Edition from NPR News. I'm Leila Fadel.
8: And I'm Michelle Martin. Good morning. One of the biggest names in pop music is boycotting the Grammys. K-pop supergroup BTS says they will not allow their music to be considered for 2027. It's a protest against new Grammy categories, including an award for Best Asian Pop Music Performance. Ben Cesario covers the music industry for the New York Times, and he's on the line with us to help us dig into this. Good morning, Ben.
10: Good morning.
8: So what is BTS saying?
10: The other day, all seven members of the group announced on their social media feeds that they would not be submitting music for their latest album for the Grammys. And they said, we hope that music can be heard and loved for what it is, rather than being divided into region or language. And that was taken as a very sharp protest against this new Grammy category that they announced just a month ago, Best Asian Pop Music Performance.
8: So what did the Recording Academy say, or what was their argument when they announced these new awards, and have they specifically responded to BTS?
10: When they announced the award, they said it would cover a bunch of different kinds of music in Asia. K-pop, of course, the big one, but also J-pop in Japan and C-pop in China. And they said this would kind of cover the whole territory. It's something that's been debated within the Grammy organization for a long time about how to recognize this, you know, explosive popularity of K-pop, which has been growing, you know, for more than a decade. But immediately this award was criticized by fans. who felt that it would sort of marginalize the genre, that paradoxically, by recognizing it and creating the award, it might wind up sticking all of the artists into that category and ignoring them when it came to the big awards like Album of the Year.
11: Is that true, though? I mean, does that happen? If you're in one of these categories, you don't get considered for the big awards like Album of the Year?
10: It's not actually true. I mean, if you submit a music for a particular genre category, and the Grammys have dozens of them, they have rap and country and classical and jazz, you can still be eligible for the big awards, the ones that are on television. But it is often the case, since the voting of the Grammys is very political and it involves thousands of members of the Recording Academy, that sometimes artists don't make it to the very top awards, but they get recognized in some of the lesser categories.
11: Well, you know, we've kind of heard this before. I mean, there's this question about specific categories. There's even an entire Latin Grammys. So does this feel different?
10: I think it does. I mean, it's reminiscent of the Latin Grammys a little bit, but in that case, they created an entire separate organization, an entire separate show about 25 years ago to recognize how popular Latin music had become. Even so, there's always been complaints that the Grammys were not recognizing Latin music as much as they should by creating the separate category. And I think that's what they've run into with BTS and K-pop now.
11: So before I let you go, just 15 seconds here, how much leverage does a mega group like BTS have? Do you think this protest is going to work?
10: I think they have a lot of leverage. I think that they can force the Grammys to try to address it somehow, but it puts the Grammys in a tight spot.
11: Okay, that's Ben Cesario. He covers the music industry for the New York Times. Thank you. And this is Morning Edition from NPR News. I'm Michelle Martin.
0: And I'm Leila Fadel.
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0: judge Joan Erickson says it might not always look elegant, but she says she's committed to being careful, faithful to the Constitution and the rule of law. At the defense table was Nazira Hajizadeh. She's 47 years old, a legal permanent resident of the U.S., originally from Afghanistan. Last year, her son and son-in-law were sentenced for plotting a terror attack on Election Day 2024. But rather than charge her with a crime, prosecutors turned to the new court. Most of the evidence remains classified, but prosecutors unsealed a bit, arguing she tried to radicalize her family members to support the terror group ISIS. Her public defender says he'll challenge the constitutionality of the court. Georgetown law professor Steve Laddock has been following closely.
1: I think there is no doubt that there are serious due process concerns about the Alien Terrorist Removal Court, both in how it's designed and in how it would work in practice, especially with, you know, individuals who are lawful permanent residents or others who have clear and well-settled due process rights.
0: Andrew Arthur is a fellow at the Center for Immigration Studies, which promotes limits on immigration. He says when he worked as a prosecutor, he was usually able to find some other way to remove people for overstaying visas or entering the country without papers. So this case is an anomaly. And even if DOJ ultimately succeeds, Arthur says, lots of questions remain, including this one.
2: Finding a country to send this individual to will be a challenge, because most countries do not want to receive other countries' terrorists.
0: Carrie Johnson, NPR News.
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4: I'm meteorologist Andrew Pritchard with your IPM News forecast for Champaign-Urbana. Today, look for mostly cloudy skies with showers and thunderstorms likely at a high of 80 degrees with a southeast wind 5 to 10 miles per hour. Tonight, cloudy with showers and thunderstorms likely at a low of 67 degrees with a southeast wind 10 miles per hour. Tomorrow, mostly cloudy with showers likely in the high of 75 degrees. Tomorrow night, cloudy with showers likely in the low of 65 degrees. And for Sunday, mostly cloudy with a chance of light rain and a high of 78 degrees.
5: It's 8:19 on this Friday, the last day of July. 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I'm Reginald Hardwick. This week, a vigil was held in Queens, New York for a U.S. service member recently killed overseas.
6: Angel Rompersad was not born in the United States of America, but Angel Rompersad was willing to die for the United States of America.
5: Remembering an American soldier who made the ultimate sacrifice, coming up at 8:35.
7: Prairie Fire is now in its fourth season. Since 2023, we've created cinematic short documentaries about artists, innovators, small business owners, colorful personalities, and the inspirational people who make Illinois a creative center of the American Midwest. And we've won 9 Mid-America Emmys along the way. 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
9: 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From the estate of Joan B. Kroc, whose bequest serves as an enduring investment in the future of public radio, and seeks to help NPR produce programming that meets the highest standards of public service in journalism and cultural expression. 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
10: 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I'm Leila Faldin.
11: I'm Michelle Martin.
12: And I'm A. Martinez. When a pair of musicians are called the future, maybe you'd expect more than just keys and drums. But that is what Grammy award-winning singer and rapper Anderson .Paak calls Domi and J.D. Beck, the future. They have a long list of famous fans and collaborators, from Herbie Hancock to

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1: 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Coming up at 8:31, local news and headlines. And then at 8:45, high costs for fuel and fertilizer are straining farmers' checkbooks. And this year, many are also paying a lot more for something else. Healthcare.
2: It's scary because it's cutting into their bottom line. They didn't necessarily budget for this. They didn't plan for this.
1: The soaring cost of healthcare for farmers at 8:45.
3: 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It's Heifetz on air. You'll hear Schubert's famous string quintet in C, Deutsch 956, as played by the Borromeo Quartet with cellist Ralph Kirschbaum. The program's called Schubert at the Gates of Heaven. That's Heifetz on air tonight at 7 on the evening concert on Illinois Classical, 90.9 FM Urbana.
4: Live from NPR News in Washington, I'm Linda Kenyon. President Trump says his Board of Peace has reached a deal with Hamas to completely disarm in Gaza, but Hamas is disputing that. NPR White House correspondent Franco Ordonez says the situation remains complex.
5: Like so many of these things, a lot comes down to the details and obviously the execution of those. The problem seems to be a disagreement over what comes first, whether it's Israel pulling out of Gaza or Hamas handing over their weapons. Now, the Board of Peace says, quote, withdrawal must move in lockstep with the decommissioning. But a senior Hamas official told NPR that they would only give up their weapons if Israel withdraws from Gaza first.
4: President Trump said after disarmament, an international stabilization force will work with a new Palestinian police force. A new report from the Commerce Department suggests the economy has largely weathered the shock of higher energy prices caused by the war with Iran. But as NPR's Scott Horsley reports, things are tough in the housing sector.
6: Home sales are really anemic, and that is a drag on economic growth. Earlier this year, mortgage rates briefly dipped below 6%, and it looked as though we might start to see a modest recovery in the housing market. But as the war with Iran and rising inflation are now pushing mortgage rates in the wrong direction. Freddie Mac says the average cost of a 30-year home loan has now climbed to 6.66%.
4: This is NPR.
1: From Illinois Public Media News, I'm Reginald Hardwick. It's 8:31 and 65 degrees at the University of Illinois Willard Airport in Champaign. U.S. Senator Dick Durbin is sounding the alarm on what he calls increasingly dangerous conditions at federal immigration detention centers. Mala Iqbal has more.
7: Durbin convened a panel of a former detainee and immigrant rights advocates to shine light on abuses in the facilities. One panelist testified working with a pregnant detainee who was denied medical care and later miscarried. Durbin says he has spent four decades fighting for a more humane immigration system.
8: This administration has one goal: make conditions in detention so terrible and so notorious that immigrants will choose to leave, no matter what their legal status might be.
7: According to nonprofit Human Rights Watch, since President Trump took office, 52 people have died in ICE custody, the highest level in over a decade. I'm Mawa Iqbal.
1: Illinois election officials insist they are complying with all federal requirements to keep the state's voter registration rolls up accurate and up to date. Capital News Illinois reports the board responded this week to an earlier letter from the U.S. Department of Justice threatening to prosecute election officials in any state that failed to keep ineligible voters off their registration rolls. The Trump administration is engaged in several efforts to exert more federal control over elections. The letter from the Illinois Elections Board says there are no grounds for any such prosecution in the state. Checking your IPM news forecast from meteorologist Andrew Pritchard. Today, mostly cloudy with showers and thunderstorms likely and a high of 80 degrees, a southeast wind of 5 to 10 miles per hour. Tonight, cloudy with showers and thunderstorms likely and a low of 67 degrees and a southeast wind of 10 miles per hour. Tomorrow, partly cloudy with showers likely and a high of 75 degrees. And Sunday, mostly cloudy with a chance of light rain and a high of 78 degrees. You can keep up with the news and current conditions and forecast all weekend long. It's right there at ipmnewsroom.org. 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
1: I'm meteorologist Andrew Pritchard with your IPM News forecast for Champaign Urbana. Today, look for mostly cloudy skies with showers and thunderstorms likely and a high of 80 degrees with a southeast wind 5 to 10 miles per hour. Tonight, cloudy with showers and thunderstorms likely at a low of 67 degrees with a southeast wind 10 miles per hour. Tomorrow, mostly cloudy with showers likely and a high of 75 degrees. Tomorrow night, cloudy with showers likely and a low of 65 degrees. And for Sunday, mostly cloudy with a chance of light rain and a high of 78 degrees.
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9: Good morning, I'm Layla Faldin. Last month, we told you about a mission to save a NASA satellite that was losing momentum in orbit. The plan was to send up a second spacecraft that would give the falling telescope a nudge. That rescuer, called Link, now has some problems of its own. It's spinning and some of its equipment isn't working right. The plan is to use Link's thrusters to slow the spin and stick to the mission. No word on if there's a plan to send up another spacecraft after it. It's Morning Edition.
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2: It's 8:45 and 65 degrees in Champaign-Urbana and 72 degrees right now in Decatur. After Congress allowed the Affordable Care Act tax credits to lapse, health care premiums spiked for millions of self-employed Americans and part-time workers. Farmers and ranchers were among the group's hardest hit, and they're already dealing with tough agricultural economy. Harvest Public Media's Macy Byers tells us how healthcare costs are influencing decisions on the farm.
11: Ben Steffen is driving past fields of corn and soybeans on his farm in southeastern Nebraska.
12: Crops growing fast and the weeds are growing faster.
11: Yeah. We pull up to a barn that's full of hay. It used to hold dairy cattle, but Steffen sold them a few years ago. Now he's focused on crops. But costs have been high this year as the war with Iran pushed up fertilizer and diesel prices.
12: I mean, this is the most expensive crop we've ever put in the ground. And it's kind of breathtaking when you do this year after year and you keep seeing those numbers go up.
11: On top of those high input costs for farming, Steffen and his wife, Paula Sue, are also dealing with higher costs for health care. They used to be part of a group health plan when they had employees handling the dairy operation. Since then, they've switched to an Affordable Care Act plan, or Obamacare.
13: Last year, we paid around $13,000 net after we got our premium credit back.
12: That was for the two of us. That was our out-of-pocket expense.
13: Yeah. And this year, we're on track to pay $32,000 a year.
11: $32,000. That's about $2,700 a month, more than double what they were paying the year before. And that's one of the cheapest options. ACA plans are a common choice for people who can't access health care through a traditional employer, like farmers and ranchers. Congress allowed tax credits to expire this year that covered some of the health plan's costs. Now, premiums have doubled or even tripled for many users.
3: It's scary because it's cutting into their bottom line. They didn't necessarily budget for this. They didn't plan for this.
11: That's Nick Lewandowski, who leads the Kansas Farmers Union.
3: And so therefore, they've got to make difficult decisions around that. You know, I have heard of people who've just flat out dropped their insurance.
11: Lewandowski, who also farms, says his own ACA premiums nearly tripled this year. Some lower-cost health options for farmers are offered through farm bureaus and unions, but the plans are limited. Many farm families have a spouse work off the farm to get health insurance. Dina Vanderzalm works with the Missouri Rural Crisis Center. She says the organization advocated for the Affordable Care Act because it kept family members on the farm and helped farmers address medical issues earlier.
0: Having access to insurance is super duper important for the farming community because that's protecting them from letting massive medical debt sink the farm, right? It's a layer of protection.
11: The Missouri Rural Crisis Center and other groups are calling on Congress to bring back the ACA tax credits. In the meantime, Vanderzalm says farmers are dealing with razor-thin margins.
0: It is a constant juggle. You know, we're still hearing from people of, like, we're making choices on bills, we're paying minimums on things, we're setting up payment plans with doctors' offices, not just hospitals.
11: She says farmers are used to unpredictable factors, like weather or how their harvest will turn out. But now it's a given that their health plan will be expensive. Even though the business is tough now, Ben and Paula Sue Steffen say they still wouldn't choose any other profession.
12: The freedom to be in, you know, self-employed is undervalued and underappreciated. Our corn's growing 3 or 4 inches every day, it seems like, and you can just see the landscape changing, and it's a hopeful season. It's a hopeful business, really.
11: And the 64-year-olds hope this will be their last year with high health costs as they plan to enroll in Medicare next year. For Harvest Public Media, I'm Macy Byers.
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22: Thank you so much for having me. It's great to be here.
20: So we heard from lots of companies across a variety of sectors this week. What's your overall read of the results we heard from these companies?
1: Well, I have to start by saying earnings season has come in so much better than expected. I'll give you a technical term. It's been bananas. On a year-over-year basis, we're tracking it somewhere in the neighborhood of 47% year-over-year growth for the S&P 500. And that's just an unheard-of number. I think when you look under the surface, though, there's a big distinction between winners and losers. And so the AI story, obviously, is very, very much top of mind. They had been in the pole position. They had been in the driver's seat in terms of the market rally. And, you know, they've slowed down, I think, quite a bit on a relative basis.
20: Yeah, over the past few weeks, it felt like there's been this trend of investors pulling back from AI companies over these fears that they may be overvalued, but as you said, there have been winners and losers. It looks like some of that has reversed course. What's behind that?
1: Yeah, it's a great question. And I've been describing investor sentiment these last few months as paranoid android. That's a Radiohead reference for you in case you were wondering. And I think it's this vibe that investors know they need to be there. This is the next wave of innovation. So when you see names like Google and Meta and Apple kind of get pummeled as a function of their earnings release, but then you see Amazon and Microsoft, you know, posting fairly big gains on a relative basis, it's sort of head scratching because the themes are kind of nuanced and very specific company by company. So I think it's just a challenging time for investors.
20: What about some of these consumer goods companies that also reported this week? We had Coca-Cola, Procter & Gamble, which makes things like Crest and laundry detergent. What did we learn from those earnings reports?
1: Well, first off, the consumer is still alive and well on balance. At least the U.S. consumer continues to spend. And when we look at all the different components of retail sales trends and consumer spending, absent consumer confidence, right? We'll put an asterisk next to that. All those other data points continue to post really strong results, if not hit new highs. But I think the consumer continues to hang in there. I think it continues to be an important story in the second half of 2026 as well.
20: Amanda Agati is Chief Investment Officer at PNC Financial Services Group. Thank you so much.
1: Thanks so much for having me.
20: Let's do the numbers. The Dow Jones Industrial Average is mostly flat, up just 22 points. The S&P 500 is up 0.1%. The NASDAQ is up 0.4%. And the 10-year Treasury yield is up at 4.73%.
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2: It's 8:55 and 72 degrees in Champaign-Urbana on this last day of July. We have Danny Poff on the line to talk about the opening market report. Good morning, Danny.
5: Hey, good morning, Reginald. It's great to be here. We have mixed trade and early action, and you're right. Last day of July this month, some summer's flying by. September corn down 4 cents at 4.41¾. December new crop corn down 3¾ at 4.64¾. Checking out soybeans, August soybeans up $0.03 at $11.79, and November new crop unchanged at $11.88¾. September wheat down 21 cents at 6.42½, and new crop July 27 wheat down 17 cents at 6.83½. So as you can see, wheat is leading the way to the downside here in early action. Kind of a rain makes grain sentiment, I think, affecting the markets here, but more on the weather here just in a few minutes. Checking on equities last glance, Dow Jones up 108 points, trying to rebound here at 52,316 after trading lower earlier this week. September WTI oil up $1.91 at $85.50. Wheat rotating lower after a really kind of concerning close yesterday. Chicago wheat rallied as high as 26 cents yesterday in early trade before closing up 3 cents. And that negative downward momentum has carried through here today on Friday. Wheat had previously added premium stemming from Ukrainian attacks on key Russian grain export assets. So it feels like there's a little bit of potential that some of the recent geopolitical
4: escalations are now priced into current markets, and it's not new news at this point. USDA announced a flash sale of 9.2 million bushels of new crop soybeans to unknown. I think everyone in the trade, when you see the word unknown, you automatically think, could that very well be China? We're not sure yet. But a nice flash sale nonetheless. I think that's why soybeans have kind of hung in there as opposed to wheat and corn, grain feed grains kind of leaking lower. But more on the radar here, very welcome rains are currently moving across the heart of the Corn Belt, as far north as Minnesota, through Iowa, just getting into western Illinois right now and into Missouri. We have gotten dry here in central Illinois, so we're really looking forward to this system continuing its path and moving its way east, should land in our area around this afternoon. This could help with potential corn kernel abortion. We're going to hear a lot about tip back on some of those end kernels that we want to keep on there as long as possible, so they're ready for the combine this fall. And we'll also assist with all important pod filling, of course, here in late summer for the soybeans. We talked a lot about August rains are just really critical for beans. Well, it's July 31st and there were some early planted beans. So I think this is kind of what the doctor ordered for some of these bean fields. We have seen some early corn samples with some bigger tip back than you'd like to see, but they're only anecdotal right now. We'll get more clarity in the coming weeks. Pro Farmer Crop Tour, I really like following that. That's August 17th through the 20th this year. So that's a good, you know, 2-3 weeks away. And then we'll get our next monthly USDA balance sheet on August 12th. That could be a key market mover. It was a very volatile one year ago. I remember that vividly. What kind of rain totals are we talking about? Southern Minnesota through Iowa, Western Illinois, in that, you know, 1.5 to 2.5 inch forecasted in the 7-day precip. And a lot of that's here on the front end with the radar system we talked about here this morning. Drought map is pretty colorful to the west. Western Corn Belt, Nebraska, Dakotas, and Minnesota in drought conditions. They're looking for relief. 29% of U.S. corn's in drought and 26% of soybeans. So we need some late summer rains here to finish this crop off, and then we'll hopefully have a safe harvest. I hope everyone has a great weekend.
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6: The president went after two Republican senators to end their careers, and now he needs their votes for his pick for attorney general. How's that working out? From WAMU and NPR in Washington, this is 1A. Hi, I'm Todd Zwillick. Today on the Friday News Roundup, President Trump has been given a choice. Keep the special IRS deal benefiting him and his family, or see his AG nominee get rejected. He's choosing the deal. And the SAVE Act is back, and it's poisoning the relationship between the president and the Senate Majority Leader with the August recess fast approaching. Also this hour, the Department of Homeland Security ends temporary protected status for Haitians and Syrians.
22: We literally are living in the space of terror, not knowing what tomorrow will bring.
6: All of that after these headlines.
23: Live from NPR News in Washington, I'm Janine Herbst. On Wall Street, stocks opened higher this morning, although they have turned negative right now after Amazon reported better than expected quarterly results. NPR's Scott Horsley has more.
24: Amazon stock got a lift after the company reported strong sales and profits for the most recent quarter, propelled in part by Amazon's cloud computing business. The company plans to boost spending on artificial intelligence and other technology to $220 billion this year. Massive investment in AI is pushing up the cost of memory chips, forcing Apple to raise prices. Apple also reported stronger quarterly results than forecasters had expected. The Labor Department says employers' cost for workers grew by 3.4% in the 12 months ending in June, with wages and salaries climbing 3.2%. That's not enough to keep pace with inflation, though, so workers' real buying power has been eroding. Scott Horsley, NPR News, Washington.
23: The AI company Anthropic, a financial supporter of NPR, says it found three cases where its artificial intelligence programs left testing environments, accessed the internet, and hacked into real companies. Competitor OpenAI reported a similar incident last week that raised concerns about AI safety. NPR's John Ruich has more.
7: In the OpenAI case, the artificial intelligence models found a way to access the internet from what engineers believed was a secure, walled-off digital testing space called a sandbox. Anthropic says in the three cases it discovered, misconfigurations basically left the barn door open for the AI systems to gain access to the internet. Still, the incidents are likely to add to concern about AI's ability to conduct cyber attacks. Anthropic says the incidents happened during tests of the offensive cyber capabilities of its models. In the wake of the OpenAI case, it launched a review of more than 140,000 test runs and found that the organizations that got hacked in the three cases had not detected the breaches. John Ruich, NPR News.
23: Spain's prime minister is visiting Spanish territory in North Africa today. This comes as at least 18 deaths have been reported after a drastic increase in border crossings from Morocco. NPR's Miguel Macias has more.
8: What started as a moderate increase in crossings at one particular point of the border, where a breakwater separates Spain and Morocco, turned into a crisis on Thursday as thousands were seen crossing into Spanish territory. Migrants started swimming around the breakwater with no apparent border control enforcement on the Moroccan side. The Spanish government is deploying its military to the region to support local law enforcement. And both countries agreed to work together for the safe return of those who have crossed the border illegally. Spain has historically relied on Moroccan authorities to control such mass border crossings. But this latest instance is already sparking calls for Prime Minister Pedro Sanchez to toughen his stance on migration. Miguel Macias, NPR News, Seville, Spain.
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2: From Illinois Public Media News, I'm Reginald Hardwick. It's 9:04 and 72 degrees in Champaign-Urbana and Decatur, 74 in Danville, according to the National Weather Service. The Illinois Prisoner Review Board is expected to decide today whether to release a former Sangamon County Sheriff's deputy convicted of murdering an unarmed black woman 2 years ago. Mawa Iqbal reports.
9: Sean Grayson has served about 7 months of his 20-year sentence for fatally shooting 36-year-old Sonia Massey. She had called 911 to her Springfield area home to report a potential prowler. Grayson was one of the responding officers. A jury last fall found Grayson guilty of second-degree murder after he shot her to death in her kitchen. His attorneys ever since have sought a reduced prison sentence and now an early release due to medical reasons. They say Grayson is battling stage 4 colon cancer in his liver and lungs. If his petition is granted, Grayson will be under mandatory supervised release for 5 years. I'm Mawa Iqbal.
2: Fewer parents in Illinois opt their child out of vaccines required to attend school than most other states. The state has one of the lowest exemption rates for personal or religious reasons, but other states do have higher vaccination rates. Nathan Lowe is an infectious disease physician and professor at Stanford University. He says that gap sometimes means a lack of access to vaccines or even issues collecting good data.
10: In a perfect world, you'd expect that vaccine coverage plus all your different exemptions all add up to 100% and exactly 100%. That's not necessarily the case.
2: Lowe says Illinois' relatively high child vaccination rate means a measles outbreak is less likely in Illinois, or if an outbreak were to happen, that it would stay in a small population. He referred to a 2024 outbreak in Chicago among people staying in a temporary migrant shelter. Most had not been vaccinated beforehand. Your forecast from meteorologist Andrew Pritchard. Today, mostly cloudy with showers and thunderstorms likely and a high of 80 degrees. I'm Reginald Hardwick.
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6: I'm Todd Zwillick, and it's the 1A Friday News Roundup. President Trump is refusing to part with a special deal that exempted him and his family from IRS scrutiny. It appears to be unraveling Todd Blanche's bid for attorney general. We'll unpack that this hour. Also, 5 months of war are now behind us. How much more fighting lies ahead, and what to know about Israeli Prime Minister Benjamin Netanyahu's high-stakes but closed-door visit at the White House this week. And one of the most important figures of the COVID-19 pandemic, Dr. Anthony Fauci, is back, and he's not taking questions. Why Fauci took the fifth more than 100 times on Capitol Hill. We'll get to all of that and a lot more with our panel. It's a full house in Studio 1A today. Megan Scully is here, Congress editor for Bloomberg News. Always great to have you, Megan.
0: Thanks for having me.
6: Got a lot to talk about with you and Congress today. Steve Clemens is here, editor at large for the National Interest. Hi, Steve.
3: Great to be with you.
6: And Shrey Popat is here, politics reporter for The Guardian. Shrey, welcome back.
11: Thanks for having me.
6: Great to have you. Remember, we always want to hear from you for the whole hour. Email your questions and your comments about the week's news, 1A@WAMU.org. Okay, let's start in Congress, where things are chaotic, very chaotic. Have you ever heard me say that before on this show? A trifecta of turmoil. It's pitting the president against his Republicans and a week before what's supposed to be the August recess. It just won't stop. First, Attorney General nominee Todd Blanche, the president's nomination of his close ally and former personal lawyer to be AG, looks like it could be unraveling. Todd Blanche's nomination isn't even out of committee, but enough Republicans are against him that the nomination is in serious jeopardy. Now, two Republican senators in particular, John Cornyn of Texas, Tom Tillis of North Carolina, are holding out. Megan Scully, why are these two senators saying no to Todd Blanche?
0: Well, at the center of this is essentially Trump's desire to avoid the kind of criminal prosecutions that dogged him the last time he was out of office. And at the center of this is this IRS settlement deal that has really provoked the ire of all Democrats and a handful of Republicans. Cornyn and Tillis, who we cannot say, you know, we should underscore, have personal beefs with the president over their own political careers, are demanding essentially that this immunity deal be narrowed considerably and be put into writing. They're not just going to take Todd Blanche's or the president's word for it. They want like a signed, sealed, and delivered deal before they will agree to vote him out of the committee. They're both on this committee. So Trump needs to convince both of them of this or strike some kind of deal, or essentially this nomination is dead.
6: Are they speaking for other senators who aren't on the committee who don't like this either?
0: Yes. So yesterday we were speaking with several other Republicans, particularly after Senator Cornyn said, you know, Trump would be mistaken if he thinks we're the only roadblocks here. And there are some others, many of whom you would expect, people like Lisa Murkowski, a moderate from Alaska, who expressed reservations as well about this deal.
6: So, Shrey, the president now is threatening to take his nominee and go home, withdrawing Todd Blanche from the AG nomination until next year. So what happens now?
11: Well, I think that's an interesting part as well. He can do this, and Todd Blanche can still continue serving as acting attorney general indefinitely. Right now, the problem is, as you mentioned, bringing this back up next year, you run the risk of having a Congress which has a Democratic majority. That is a risk that the president's taking right now. So to do that means you're slightly playing with fire. And I think what's interesting is that he is willing to expend this kind of key nomination of an ally, as you mentioned, all for refusing to have in writing this ability to evade scrutiny from the IRS. And it's just kind of interesting to watch how he's happy to kind of put Todd Blanche kind of out to dry here on this instance, but happy to make sure that he's kind of preserved in that way.
6: Steve Clemens, sending up an attorney general nominee to the Senate and having that nominee rejected is extraordinary. It's an extraordinary political moment. What does it mean that the president is more prepared to sacrifice this nomination for attorney general than give up or even modify a deal that gives him and his family immunity from IRS scrutiny?
12: If you want to give the president the benefit of the doubt, the president feels and has often talked about being completely victimized by an American legal system that harassed him on every front. that he felt, and he felt that pain, and he's been driven to get vengeance for that, to hold people accountable for it. If you want to be less amenable to the president, you can say he's worried that, you know, his sons and family have done extremely well as president. You know, he's really legitimately on the Forbes billionaire list again, you know, like, you know, with all of the assets. And he himself, we knew this when Billy Long was head of the IRS, was instructing the Internal Revenue Service to go after, to weaponize investigations and whatnot. And I think he fears what he put in place. I remember Michael Faulkner, who was the deputy secretary of the Treasury, was in part removed because of his clashes with Billy Long and wanting to prevent the IRS from being used illegally.
3: Bottom line, this is far more valuable to the president than the liability of having your attorney general rejected. And yes, he can serve as acting, but weakened and undermined by a Senate who will not give this attorney general any latitude if they reject him.
12: That's correct. That's absolutely correct.
3: It's an extraordinary state of affairs when you really break down the bottom line here. Well, the fight over Todd Blanche is just the tip of the iceberg when it comes to animosity between Donald Trump and the Republican leader of the Senate, John Thune.
14: He's got to get his job done. You got to get the Save America Act passed. Or better than that would be the filibuster.
15: If somebody can show me how we get an outcome, how we get a result, how we get an answer to this, I'm all for it.
3: Back to this old saw, the Save Act. Second up in our trifecta of President Trump versus the GOP. If you listen to the roundup, you already know Trump has tried half a dozen ways to strong-arm Senate Republicans to pass his bill requiring proof of citizenship to vote, all part of his campaign to tilt the scales in the midterms based on the false claim that undocumented people are voting in large numbers. Megan Scully, the SAVE Act. I always turn to you on the SAVE Act. Why can't Donald Trump get his SAVE Act, and What is he threatening John Thune with this time?
0: Well, the answer to your first question is one word, the filibuster. The hated Senate rule that Trump has been pleading with Senate Republicans to reject. They need to vote to do away with the filibuster. And the filibuster is the rule that essentially requires 60 votes for pretty much every piece of legislation that is non-budgetary in nature. And we can get to that a little bit later. So he just wants to do away with this altogether so it can pass by a simple majority. What Thune has been saying repeatedly is not only do we not have the votes for this voter restriction bill, we also don't have the votes to overturn the filibuster. There are enough Republicans. There are 53 Republicans in the Senate, 52 if you don't count Mitch McConnell, who is in a rehabilitation center right now. So they're dealing with 52 votes. And what he's saying is we can't deliver for you. And Trump is demanding that he do that.
3: John Thune, mild-mannered as he is, has basically said at this point, president does not run the Senate. And hey, I invite you to try and do this. The votes do not exist. None of this exists.
0: What has been so fascinating about this exchange between Thune and Trump is that, you know, Thune has kind of played along begrudgingly with the president. He's not part of the president's inner circle. He has not been deferential like Speaker Johnson, but he has been instrumental in pushing through Trump's cabinet members. He pushed through the One Big Beautiful Bill last year. This seems to be one hurdle that Thune will not jump for the president.
3: All right, so I promised a trifecta. Todd Blanche, the SAVE Act. What about the special spending bill called reconciliation? Sheree, Megan, you're an expert on this too, but there's an idea. This bill is funding the war in Iran and giving billions of dollars to farmers. It's also teetering in the Senate. That's the trifecta. Trump wants Republicans to wedge the SAVE Act into that bill. Let's Republicans pass the bill with Republicans only. Party line. No filibuster. Why won't John Thune do that?
12: Megan, you do it.
3: Yeah.
12: Parliamentarians matter.
0: Exactly. Yeah. If there's one thing that has frustrated Trump to no end, other than John Thune, it is the Senate parliamentarian. Only legislation, as I said, that is budgetary in nature can be sort of immune to this filibuster rule. So Trump's tax bill, that was deemed, you know, budgetary in nature, and they were able to push that through along a party line vote. The Save America Act, if looked at in its entirety, is not. It is a policy bill. These are restrictions placed on.
3: And Thune understands this.
0: Absolutely. I believe even the president understands it at this point, given we have been to this rodeo multiple times already.
3: Steve Clemens, what's at stake for Americans who are watching all of this playing out and wondering how voting in America could look for the midterms and after this year?
12: Look, I don't think the president is really trying to pass the SAVE Act. I think the president is trying to sow confusion and be able to point to the fact that after an election is held, that we had, he would assert Americans or people who voted who were not American citizens. He just gutted the Election Assistant Commission of its commissioners that essentially validates voting machines.

comments, a lot more to come as we talk more about Congress and Tony Fauci's visit to a very contentious Senate committee. You're weighing in on that. We'll talk about it. I'm Todd Zwillick. It's 1A.

0: On the next Atomic Age Cocktail Party, we're keeping things very hip. 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
7: Welcome back. It's the Friday News Roundup. I'm Todd Zwillick. Here with me in studio, Megan Scully, Congress editor for Bloomberg News, Steve Clemens, editor-large for the National Interest, and Trey Popett, politics reporter at The Guardian. All right, gang, we head back to the Senate because on Wednesday, Dr. Anthony Fauci, the most public face of the American COVID response, refused to answer questions at a Senate hearing.
8: Although it pains me to do so, because of the respect I have for the legislative branch of government and my decades-long record of cooperating with Congress, under the advice of my attorneys, I will invoke my right under the Fifth Amendment of the Constitution to refrain from answering your questions.
7: Now, Fauci was subpoenaed to appear by Kentucky Senator Rand Paul. The hearing was filled with lots of cursing, senator outrage for the cameras. There was plenty of that. But for years, Paul has criticized federal officials for recommending masking and school closures back in the pandemic. And he's accused Fauci in particular of misleading the public about the origins of the coronavirus. In his opening statement, Fauci denounced Rand Paul. These two guys, whoa, they have a history. And he implied the hearing was nothing more than an effort to trap him into perjuring himself.
8: The only conclusion I can reach is that the sole reason he is calling me before this committee is to get me to say something, anything, that could vindicate his repeated public pledges that I end up, in his words, quote, behind bars, unquote. Any reasonable person who has followed his unhinged obsession with me would readily come to the same conclusion.
7: So after that, Tony Fauci had nothing to say except I take the fifth. Pretty much the internet has been memeing the I plead the fifth thing very effectively, by the way. Hilarious. But Peter writes this. This is a good question. If Biden pardoned Fauci for any act while he was in his federal post, which he did, Tony Fauci has a pardon, I think, from 2014 to 2025 or so. Why

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6: Welcome back. I'm Todd Zwillig. It's the International News Roundup. Vera Bergengruen is here, national security reporter at The Wall Street Journal. David Rennie, geopolitics editor at The Economist. And Nick Schifrin, foreign affairs and defense correspondent for PBS NewsHour. Well, this week, the president of Ukraine, Volodymyr Zelensky, he said that he would share evidence with the United States showing that Russia is assisting Iran in targeting U.S. bases in the Middle East. We're going to have more on Zelensky's visit to Washington later in the hour. But suspicions that China could also be assisting Iran with targeting, they've gotten into reports as well over the course of this war. The issue came up in Defense Secretary Pete Hegseth's testimony on Capitol Hill last week, and the president has mostly brushed off the issue. Here he is aboard Air Force One on Monday.
7: President Zelensky says that Russia is giving Iran satellite imagery of U.S. bases in the Gulf to help them target. What can you do about that?
8: Well, we'll find out about that. I'll ask Putin about it. We'll find out. Hasn't had much impact because we've knocked the hell out of them, wouldn't you think? If that's the case, look, you know, they gave Venezuela a lot of equipment. Venezuela had all Russian equipment. How did that work out? Not too good. So they may be giving, but if they are, it hasn't worked out because they have no army, they have no air force, they have no navy, they have no nothing. So it hasn't worked out. Well, I don't think they've been doing it, certainly not at a high level.
6: I'll ask Putin about it, the president says, Nick Schifrin. What is Zelensky up to here, do you think? What difference could it make as he tries to garner U.S. support? We're going to talk more about Russia and Ukraine, of course, but there's a growing nexus between these two conflicts.
9: I think that the two different questions that you asked have two different answers. So we know what Zelensky's up to, right? Zelensky's trying to make sure that President Trump cares about Ukraine, that President Trump feels invested in helping Zelensky on a personal level and helping Ukraine on a strategic level. And one of the ways that we've seen this is Zelensky raising, hey, maybe the war that you're fighting, I can help you with that. And we've seen in the Caspian Sea a Ukrainian strike on an Iranian ship. Now, it seems to have died down, that crisis, but it could have been a crisis, and it could have actually dragged Iran in to the Ukraine-Russia war beyond what, of course, Iran has been doing.
6: Nick, let me interrupt you just to ask you this one, because it goes to the heart of it. We just got this in from a listener. Roger says, please discuss how Iran is able to successfully target American assets in the region. Do they have their own satellites?
9: Yes, they certainly do. And Iran has been using open source intelligence for a long time. I've talked to former intelligence officials and current ones who say a lot of what we've seen out of Iran in terms of the targeting of U.S. forces is not, it's not required to come from Russia. It's not required to come from China.

0: After we got our premium credit back.
1: That was for the two of us. That was our out-of-pocket expense.
0: Yeah. And this year, we're on track to pay $32,000 a year.
2: $32,000. That's about $2,700 a month, more than double what they were paying the year before. And that's one of the cheapest options. ACA plans are a common choice for people who can't access health care through a traditional employer, like farmers and ranchers. Congress allowed tax credits to expire this year that covered some of the health plan's costs. Now, premiums have doubled or even tripled for many users.
3: It's scary because it's cutting into their bottom line. They didn't necessarily budget for this. They didn't plan for this.
2: That's Nick Lewandowski, who leads the Kansas Farmers Union.
3: And so therefore, they've got to make difficult decisions around that. You know, I have heard of people who've just flat out dropped their insurance.
2: Lewandowski, who also farms, says his own ACA premiums nearly tripled this year. Some lower-cost health options for farmers are offered through farm bureaus and unions, but the plans are limited. Many farm families have a spouse work off the farm to get health insurance. Dina Vanderzalm works with the Missouri Rural Crisis Center. She says the organization advocated for the Affordable Care Act because it kept family members on the farm and helped farmers address medical issues earlier.
4: Having access to insurance is super duper important for the farming community because that's protecting them from letting massive medical debt sink the farm, right? It's a layer of protection.
2: The Missouri Rural Crisis Center and other groups are calling on Congress to bring back the ACA tax credits. In the meantime, Vanderzalm says farmers are dealing with razor-thin margins.
4: It is a constant juggle. You know, we're still hearing from people of, like, we're making choices on bills, we're paying minimums on things, we're setting up payment plans with doctor's offices, not just hospitals.
2: She says farmers are used to unpredictable factors, like weather or how their harvest will turn out. But now it's a given that their health plan will be expensive. Even though the business is tough now, Ben and Paula Sue Steffen say they still wouldn't choose any other profession.
1: The freedom to be in, you know, self-employed is undervalued and underappreciated. Our corn's growing 3 or 4 inches every day, it seems like, and you can just see the landscape changing, and it's a hopeful season. It's a hopeful business, really.
2: And the 64-year-olds hope this will be their last year with high health costs as they plan to enroll in Medicare next year. For Harvest Public Media, I'm Macy Byers.
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5: And welcome back to Statewide. I'm Sean Crawford. Kimberly Sigifis believes the 250th anniversary of the Declaration of Independence is an opportunity to tell a fuller American story, one that includes the experiences, resilience, and contributions of Native people. As part of our Illinois 250 series, in partnership with Illinois Humanities, the Minnesota-born author of 20 books reflects on reconnecting with her Native heritage as an adult after growing up away from her father's White Earth Reservation community. She says that

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1: 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Stay tuned next for the middle, but before that, we'll check in and see what's going on with the commodity markets, how the prices from the Board of Trade in a moment. But first, here's Sue Martin.
2: Good afternoon. This is Sue Martin with Ag Investment Services, located here in Clarion, Iowa, with our midday futures report. Well, the corn market is basically catching selling pressure off of the wheat market, which is down hard today, and, of course, also long liquidation and fund liquidation, mainly because of the cooler temps that we are currently dealing with, along with moisture or rains. Now, the rains have been lighter than forecast, and that may at some point prove to be a disappointment and turn the market. However, for now, coming into the end of the month, end of a Friday, August looks to like it's going to be a little bit of a lower tilt to start with. The market is on its face or selling off here today. And we suspect that this 461, 462 area needs to hold. This is Sue Martin with Ag and Investment Services. Have a great day.
1: And now the Board of Trade, we start with September wheat, currently down 26 at 637 3/4. Corn for September down 6 at 439 1/2. Beans for August down 8 at 1169 1/4. Bean meal for August down $3.70 at 310.40. Live cattle for August up 87 1/2 at 232.10. And lean hogs for August up 62 1/2 at 99.05. Here's your IPM News forecast from meteorologist Andrew Pritchard. For this afternoon, mostly cloudy, showers and thunderstorms likely, high of 80 with the wind out of the southeast at 5 to 10 miles an hour. Tonight, cloudy, showers and thunderstorms likely, a low of 67 with the southeast wind at 10 miles an hour. For tomorrow, mostly cloudy, showers and thunderstorms likely, high of 75. For tomorrow night, cloudy, showers and thunderstorms likely, low of 65. And looking ahead towards Sunday, mostly cloudy with a chance of light rain and a high of 78. Currently outside the WILL studios here on the U of I campus in Urbana, we are at 78 degrees. Up next, the latest live news from NPR.
3: Live from NPR News, I'm Lakshmi Singh. The FBI confirms Minnesota's not alone in finding that hackers have attacked its water sector. Federal investigators say several states have been affected. So far, the impacts appear limited, as NPR's Jenna McLaughlin reports.
4: The FBI says cyber attacks are targeting machines responsible for monitoring and controlling water treatment plants across the country. In at least seven states, unidentified hackers have tampered with devices called programmable logic controllers, interfering with water operators' ability to monitor their systems, and in some cases causing pressure loss and flooding. The FBI recommends operators disconnect these devices from the internet. Cybersecurity experts tell NPR that there isn't conclusive evidence who's behind it, but the attacks are consistent with activity from Iranian hacking groups. A water cybersecurity organization notes that threats to water operators might be elevated right now, as Iran could seek retaliation for U.S. strikes. Jenna McLaughlin, NPR News.
3: The Justice Department's increasingly charging ICE protesters with conspiracy, which can lead to years in federal prison. NPR's Meg Anderson reports many of these conspiracy cases have been dismissed, but some protesters have been convicted.
5: NPR looked at the use of one charge, conspiracy to impede or injure an officer, over the last 5 years. The statute has been used infrequently, historically, but since 2025, the DOJ has charged more than 36 people with it in at least 10 different states. All of them involve people protesting ICE. Aaron Turr, with the Foundation for Individual Rights and Expression, says some of these cases involve things like property destruction.
6: But some defendants aren't accused of personally engaging in that conduct. So the concern there is that the government may be casting too wide a net.
5: In a statement, the DOJ told NPR that federal prosecutors are right to prioritize these cases and that people should not mistake impeding officers with peaceful protest. Meg Anderson, NPR News.
3: President Trump says his Board of Peace has brokered an agreement with the militant group Hamas to disarm in Gaza. Hamas was circumspect in its response. NPR's Emily Fang with more.
7: A Hamas official told NPR after Trump's announcement they would only give up their weapons if Israel follows a ceasefire agreement from last October, including, quote, withdrawal from Gaza first. Israel, meanwhile, has insisted it will not withdraw until Hamas disarms first. Its military has increased the amount of territory it occupies to about two-thirds the area of Gaza. And in the nearly 10 months after the ceasefire, Israeli strikes and attacks have killed more than 1,100 people in Gaza. A U.S. brokered 20-point peace plan also stipulated Hamas would hand its weapons over to an international police force and a new government of technocrats who would take over the running of Gaza. But neither has fully materialized. Emily Fang, NPR News, Tel Aviv.
3: This is NPR News. The State Department is apologizing for mislabeling all six countries it named on a map of Africa slide at a global AIDS conference this week. More from Kate Bartlett in Johannesburg.
8: Coastal Nigeria is landlocked. Mozambique has been transported from Southern Africa to the Horn of Africa. And Ivory Coast has shifted from West Africa across the continent to East Africa. Those are among some of the errors on a State Department slide that was part of a presentation at an AIDS conference in Brazil. Reuters news agency said its analysis found evidence the slide had been made using artificial intelligence. The State Department apologized for the, quote, unfortunate error and confusion caused. On social media, former State Department officials and some Democrats blamed substantial personnel cuts at the department during President Trump's second term for the bungle. Kate Bartlett, NPR News, Johannesburg.
3: A set of Civil War-era cannonballs almost made it on a plane. The Transportation Security Administration details a statement today. Earlier this month at Gulf Shores International Airport in Alabama, a passenger checked a suitcase containing the small relics. A TSA agent flagged them during a routine X-ray screening. Police later learned that a minor had stolen the cannonballs from a storage area at Alabama's Fort Morgan, then put the artifacts in his grandmother's checked bag. The Baldwin County Sheriff's Office returned the cannonballs to Fort Morgan. I'm Lakshmi Singh, NPR News.
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10: Welcome to The Middle. I'm Jeremy Hobson, along with our DJ Tolliver. And Tolliver, we are so excited this hour to welcome one of the smartest journalists when it comes to foreign policy. Fareed Zakaria is our guest this hour.
11: Exactly. So if you bought tickets to see The Odyssey in 70mm IMAX, sell them, okay? Because you don't want to miss this show.
10: Don't want to miss this one. So, Tolliver, it has now been 5 months since the U.S. and Israel started the war in Iran by killing Iran's leaders. And that war has had enormous political and economic implications all around the world.
11: Wait, I thought it was supposed to last less than 4 weeks, right?
10: That is what the president said at the time. That has not turned out to be the case. And as you know, the war has already claimed the lives of at least 18 American service members, hundreds of civilians, and the critical Strait of Hormuz has been virtually closed to traffic since the start of the war in February. There was that brief ceasefire about a month ago, but right now the fighting is escalating and spreading into countries around the region. Here is the Secretary of State, Marco Rubio, speaking just last week.
12: Their policy is an eye for an eye. The president's policy is a head for an eye. I mean, honestly, that's what it's going to be. I mean, they will pay a very heavy price for the things they're doing. They're already paying a very heavy price. You guys don't know it because you don't cover it. You're not in Iran. You're not in the street. They don't have a free media. But they're going to continue to pay a very heavy price.
10: Now, as you know, public support is important if you're going to wage a war. And the latest Reuters Ipsos poll found only one in three Americans now supports the war in Iran. That is a record low in that poll. Over the weekend, Democratic Senator Chris Van Hollen said on ABC's This Week that it is time for the war to end.
13: When you're digging a hole, you just stop digging. And my view is that's what we should do. There was no clear objective for this war from the beginning. This was a war started by President Trump and Prime Minister Netanyahu. Prime Minister Netanyahu convinced Donald Trump that it would be quick and that we would get regime change. And what we've gotten instead is an even more militant Iranian regime. And the Strait of Hormuz, of course, is still closed now when it was open the day before the war.
10: So this hour, we're going to talk about the war in Iran and what it means for America's role in the world with our guest, Fareed Zakaria. And we welcome your thoughts and questions. Tolliver, remind people how they can reach us.
11: You can call 8444-MIDDLE. 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
10: And joining us this hour, Fareed Zakaria, host of Fareed Zakaria GPS on CNN. Fareed, great to have you with us.
14: It's my pleasure, guys. Looking forward to this.
10: Well, and what do you think are America's options at this point in Iran, given everything we just heard there?
14: Well, we do have many options. We're a very powerful country. We have extraordinary military. We have an extraordinary intelligence service. But what this shows you is you can have all the bullets in the world and all the smart people in the world if you have a fundamentally flawed strategy from the start. You will still end up in a quagmire, in a mess, as we are. I don't disagree with Senator Van Hollen. When you're in a hole, stop digging. So there are ways to, I think, get out of this war, get back to some kind of a ceasefire, make some kind of a deal with Iran, which is possible. And we can go into why. And then return to what we have had really for decades now, which is a kind of containment policy against Iran. Iran is a bad actor in the region. They sponsor a whole bunch of nasty militias and terrorist groups. They have killed many American servicemen. They really fundamentally want to kind of disrupt the American-led Middle Eastern security system. You know, our alliances with countries like Saudi Arabia, the UAE, Qatar, our alliance with Israel, of course. And so they are a malign force, but, you know, the mistake, Henry Kissinger used to say that the mistake Americans make is to think that every foreign policy problem has a clean solution. Sometimes problems are best managed. You know, and the Iranian problem was one we were managing. And then, Prime Minister Netanyahu convinced President Trump that there was, right, with one fell swoop, he could solve it. He would be the president who brings, you know, 4 days of bombing and there'll be regime change, a beautiful new pro-American regime. Right. You know, everything would be hunky-dory.
10: But is there any way to get out of this war, as you say, in a better position than the United States was in before? Or is the ideal goal here at this point to get back to the status quo ante, to have a situation where we have some check on Iran's nuclear program, you know, but maybe we have a better relationship with the leadership, although it doesn't look like that right now?
14: No, we can't get back to a better position because, frankly, we essentially lost the war. The Iranians have suffered a lot. Their military is in very bad shape. Their ballistic missiles are in, you know, their launchers have been destroyed, though they clearly have some left. Basically, the way to think about this is, what was the objective of the war? Fundamentally, it became regime change and all that kind of thing. It was to get Iran to do what we wanted it to do, which was sign on the dotted line on eliminating its nuclear program, eliminating the nuclear enriched fuel, what President Trump always calls the nuclear dust, eliminating its ballistic missiles, eliminating its support for proxy regimes. We've done, not only have we not achieved any of those goals, we're not even trying to achieve those goals anymore. We are now trying to do one thing. The ceasefire was about one thing, opening the Strait of Hormuz, which was, of course, open before the war.
10: Right.
14: So, right, you know, we are now trying to solve a problem that we created during the war. So getting back to a better place, no. I mean, look, the best place to have been in, if you're worried about Iran's nuclear weapons, was the Obama nuclear deal, because we had inspectors and cameras in every location we could imagine in Iran. The Israeli intelligence was confirmed that the Iranians were living up to that deal, and they had shipped 98% of their enriched uranium out of the country. They had only enough to make one bomb, and they shipped it all out. They now have enough enriched uranium in Isfahan to make maybe 10 bombs.
10: Mm.
14: So the situation is much worse than it was before, when they were under the deal, regulated, inspected, monitored, cameras everywhere, cameras in the mines, so that you could see what they were mining.
10: So to the point, to the question that we're asking this hour, what has this done to America's standing in the world? Has it changed America's standing in the world, just this war in Iran?
14: Yes, I think it's done so in two or three ways. The most important is that it has rattled the Gulf, the Middle East, the Persian Gulf states, whom we are the, you know, the kind of security guarantor to. Like, why is this important? 20% of the oil in the world comes out of there. That is the lifeblood of the industrialized world. And while we produce our own oil, when that gets blocked, oil prices rise. So the average American is hit by this, regardless of where the oil is coming from. Once the price goes up from $60 to $100, as it has, mm-hmm. Everyone feels the pain, and everyone feels it at the gas station. So that's why we're in there. Now, in order to keep the flow of oil, we had strong alliances with the Persian Gulf states, Saudi Arabia, Qatar, Kuwait, UAE, but we also had some way of managing the Iran problem. As I said, we had containing it, we had inspectors, we had a nuclear deal. Even when Trump tore up the nuclear deal, there was a kind of containment. Now we have none of that. And so we're in a situation where the Gulf states feel threatened. They feel like, you know, they accepted American bases in places mm-hmm. like Qatar and the UAE because they thought that would protect them. In fact, it made them targets. In fact, it has destroyed their business model, which was, you know, welcome to Dubai. It's just like Switzerland. Well, it doesn't feel like Switzerland anymore. And so their, you know, livelihood has been threatened. Mm-hmm. Their bet that going with America would provide them with security has been rattled. And so you're seeing a division in the Gulf. There are countries like the UAE that are doubling down and even more hardline with Iran, sort of the U.S. position. And then there are countries like Saudi Arabia, which are saying, well, maybe we need to start talking to Iran and see if there's a way we can work something out. So you see what I'm saying? It's like the system has gotten fractured. The region, rather than being united with the U.S., is divided. And then the rest of the world looks at this and says, the U.S. can't provide the security that it used to for decades. And right. we are seen as kind of impotent, feckless, and frankly, incompetent.
10: When you look at the war right now, and you just mentioned so many places in the region that are now involved, Jordan, Bahrain, Kuwait, Iraq, the Houthis in Yemen who are allies of Iran have attacked American interests. Ukraine attacked an Iranian ship this week. Has this become a regional war or something even bigger than that already?
14: Look, it's a regional war, but because of where the Persian Gulf is and what flows through it, it has global dimensions. So for exactly the reason you said, you know, think about it this way. Like we were at war in Iraq and it was going badly. It didn't really affect Americans outside of the heroic men and women who were serving in Iraq. This, you know, it probably took years before Americans began to feel in some tangible sense the pain. In this case, it's 6 months and we're feeling it because it is so directly tied to high oil prices, which then translate into higher prices for everything. You saw the numbers today. Inflation is now at 3.5%. Remember, right. The Federal Reserve wants it to be at 2%. So it's 1.5% higher than the Fed wants it. And then you have the reality that we are in a competitive dynamic with China.
10: Right.
14: And China benefits from everything we're doing, but not just because it shows us to be hapless and they've been steady, but what is it making the world say? Maybe we need to get off Middle Eastern oil. And who right. has the best green technology in the world? China.
10: And I'm sure we're going to get to that this hour. Reminder, you can reach us with your questions for Vareed Zakaria, 844-4MIDDLE. That's 844-464-3353. And Tolliver, we are going to talk about more than just Iran this hour. Another very important conflict the U.S. is deeply involved in is the war between Ukraine and Russia, which has been going on for more than 4 years, or more than 12 if you go back to the annexation of Crimea.
11: Yeah, and just this week, Ukrainian President Vladimir Zelensky visited Washington. He has said, including in this interview on NBC last year, that U.S. support is critical.
15: Can Ukraine survive without U.S. military support?
16: Probably it will be very, very difficult. And of course, in all the difficult situations, you have a chance. But we will have low chance to survive without support of the United States. I think it's very important, critical.
10: By the way, the Senate just voted to give Ukraine more support, although that bill won't be taken up by the House until at least September. Tolliver, what are we listening to here?
11: This is Ukrainian band Okean Elzy with a song called Bez Bayu, which ChatGPT says means without a fight. So calls coming up on the middle.

0: And you're listening to The Middle here on AM 580. I'm Jason Croft. Here's your IPM News forecast from meteorologist Andrew Pritchard. For this afternoon, mostly cloudy. Showers and thunderstorms likely, expecting a high of 80 with the wind out of the southeast at 5 to 10 miles an hour. Tonight, cloudy. Showers and thunderstorms likely, low of 67 with a southeast wind at 10 miles an hour. For tomorrow, mostly cloudy. Showers likely, high of 75. And then for tomorrow night, cloudy. Showers likely, low of 65.
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4: This is The Middle. I'm Jeremy Hobson. If you're just tuning in, The Middle is a national call-in show. We're focused on elevating voices from the middle, geographically, politically, philosophically, or maybe you just want to meet in the middle. This hour, we're taking your questions for CNN's Fareed Zakaria about Iran, Ukraine, and America's role in the world. Tolliver, again, how can people reach us?
5: Just call 844-

0: forever, and a leader who does not mind putting his troops literally into a meat grinder. The Russians have probably have killed and injured all total. It's probably 1 million people since this war began. But they are doing incredibly. I mean, it is really a story of David versus Goliath, and David is slinging that sling pretty well. The sling is really drones.
1: Yeah.
0: The drones are now hitting deep into Russian territory. They're hitting Russian refineries. They're hitting the navy around Crimea. They're hitting the bridge that connects Russia to Crimea. So they are hitting very sensitive places with extraordinary accuracy, causing a huge amount of pain. The Russians are not able to export much more oil than they were before the Iran war began. One of the things the U.S. did was waive the sanctions on Russian oil because they didn't want the price of oil to go up too much. So they said, oh, Russians can sell their oil now. The Russians have not been able to sell their oil because the Ukrainians have been hitting so many refineries that they don't have, even though they have the waiver from Trump, they can't do it. So right now what you have is a kind of bloody stalemate. The Ukrainians have effectively stopped the Russians from mm-hmm. moving forward. They're hitting deep into Russia, causing some pain. But Russia is not so weak that the front line is collapsing and the Ukrainians are able to take back the territory they lost. So we're at a bloody stalemate.
1: A bloody stalemate. And you earlier said you think we've lost the war already in Iran. So that's not a very good, that's 0-2, I guess, for the United States right
0: now. Well, then. And it's because of the two are related. President Trump never took the war in Ukraine seriously. For some inexplicable reason, basically sided with Russia, ridiculed President Zelensky of Ukraine, argued that he had begun the war, which is kind of ludicrous. Mm-hmm. And nobody, has really completely understood why. But in any event, we stopped supporting Ukraine. We stopped all military assistance to Ukraine, other than some intelligence support. Meanwhile, this is a war between a dictatorship and a democracy in the heart of Europe, a country struggling to be free, against Russia, which is the one power that seems determined to violently overturn the American-led security order mm-hmm. in Europe. So that's the one we're AWOL on. And the one we started is a war that made no sense. That is a war that has no clear objective, that we've overturned an apple cart that didn't need to be overturned. So, rather than fighting the war of necessity and winning it, we fought the war of choice and lost it.
1: Wow. Let's get to some calls. Pam is calling in from Malvern, Pennsylvania. Pam, go ahead with your question for Fareed Zakaria.
2: Yeah, I'm sorry I don't know more history, but if you could fill us in on why, for example, the Obama administration fought so hard to get the agreement with Iran. Did they really think that Iran was an immediate threat? Did they think that Iran was unhinged enough that they would start a nuclear war? What is the, what was the fear? What has been the fear, and how dangerous is Iran?
0: That's a very good question. So the fear was always this, that Iran was a regime that was almost by definition opposed to the United States. They chant death to America and death to Israel every Friday. This was a regime that was sponsoring militias all over the Middle East that were, against America. In Iraq, they killed many, many American soldiers, many hundreds of American soldiers. In Syria, they had militias that were propping up the regime, the dictatorship there. In Hezbollah, in Lebanon, they were sponsoring a militant organization that was lobbing missiles at Israel every week. So this is a aggressive anti-American regime, but it was always very careful and calculating in what it did and how far it went. Then they start to develop a very sophisticated nuclear program, which had the potential to produce a nuclear weapon. And the Obama administration decided, look, of all the things we have to worry about with Iran, we can check them on many fronts. But all this will become much harder if they have the shadow of a nuclear weapon, hovering over it. Think of how we're scared to take on North Korea because they have nuclear weapons, because we don't know what could happen. And if Iran became the next North Korea,

0: that would be a huge problem. So they decided, we're going to try and make a deal with Iran on this one issue. How did they do it? America has had sanctions on Iran for 45 years. What they did was they got the whole world to come together and put sanctions on Iran and say, you know, you've got to negotiate on the nuclear front, including the sanctions that were put on place by Russia and China.
1: Russia, yeah.
0: So this really squeezed the Iranians. They had literally no way to sell their oil, no way to sell their products. So they came to the negotiating table and they struck this deal that I mentioned. And it, as I said, by even the Israeli intelligence agrees that the deal had basically been successful. The inspectors were doing their job. The Iranians were abiding by the terms of it. Trump comes in, tears up the deal. So the Iranians go back to ramping up their nuclear program. And then Trump goes in, you know, Bibi Netanyahu convinces him a few days of bombing and we'll be able to change the regime and solve this problem forever. So that is, you know, a brief history of what happened. But I think there are difficult, you know, aggressive anti-American force in the region. We did have to deal with it. I thought the Obama approach was much more successful than the Trump one so far.
1: Let's go to Mike, who's in Fort Worth, Texas. Mike, go ahead with your question or thoughts.
2: Yes, I think it's a couple things here. Most countries agree with the United States as far as what we're doing, but they can't come out publicly and say that, especially the Arab nations. And the Europeans, they agree with it, but they can't, you know, they don't like Trump and his drama and all that. But, yeah, we can't let Iran control the strait, because they will control oil prices. So most countries agree with the United States. The second thing that's going on is there's a power struggle going on in Iran, and the IRGC, like this last attack on American base, I think they're trying to break up the negotiations. The IRGC, they're hardliners. So there's a power struggle going on, and we have to realize that.
1: All right, Mike, thank you for that. Do you believe that that's true, Fareed Zakaria, that other countries agree with what the U.S. is doing, but they just can't say so?
0: Look, he's absolutely right that they agree with the United States that the Strait of Hormuz needs to be open and that Iran should not be charging tolls for it. The issue to remember is it was open before the war began. They closed it because of the war. And it's important to remember, Iran has never closed the Strait of Hormuz. The Strait of Hormuz has been open during the eight-year Iran-Iraq war, during the American war in Iraq, during the American war in Afghanistan.
1: Right.
0: There was no point in the last 47 years that the Strait of Hormuz was ever closed. You see, what happened was that was their kind of ultimate weapon, and they never dared use it. But then we tried to overturn the regime, right? So it becomes an existential moment for them. So they decided, let's try. And guess what they realized? Not only did it work, but it was a much more successful weapon than even nukes if they had them, because they can actually use them. They can open and close the Strait of Hormuz. They have everybody, they can yank everyone's chain. They can charge money for it. So I think it's absolutely true that now we have to get the Strait of Hormuz open, but it's closed because Donald Trump went into this misguided effort to do regime change in Iran, the third effort at regime change in the Middle East by a president who swore that he would never do this because he saw how badly the first two went.
1: Right. Said no new wars. It's kind of amazing, given that it's never been closed, that oil prices aren't higher than they are right now. I mean, they are high, and gas prices are certainly high, but you'd think that it would go even higher, and maybe it will.
0: Can I just say one thing about that? Because it's very important people understand why. The biggest surprise, and you're exactly right, oil CEOs were saying that the price of oil would go to $150 a barrel. The single reason it hasn't is because China reduced their demand for oil coming out of the Middle East by 4 million barrels a day. That is the largest reduction in oil, in the consumption of oil, that mm-hmm. anyone has ever seen. And they were able to do it because they have a huge strategic petroleum reserve, because they have lots of green technology that they were able to put online really fast, because they use coal, they have a lot of coal.
1: Right.
0: And because they did a lot of energy efficiency type stuff. You know, the Chinese economy is trying to move as quickly to a kind of green future, and they accelerated on that front. So it was a whole bunch of different things. But without China, it's quite possible that oil would be at least 125.
1: Yeah. Tolliver, our number again, 844-4MIDDLE. That's 844-464-3353. But what is coming in online at listentothemiddle.com?
3: Well, we've got a lot coming in, but the consensus is people wondering how we can untangle ourselves from this situation. And I know myself, I'm wondering, like, is it a situation where we're just waiting for the next regime in America to come in? Or, like, what's the clock looking like?
0: That's a long time to wait. These oil prices are not going to go down unless we solve this problem. And that is, you know, that's not just bad for the midterms. It's bad for Americans. You know, you're raising the price. And remember, when you raise the price of oil, it means the price of everything goes up because right. We use oil in everything. We use it in transportation. We use it to make plastics. It's the lifeblood of the industrialized world. I think we have to do something much, much quicker. I think, look, as I said, now this is going to get into a little bit of detail, but it's worth it to understand why we can get back on track. Why did the ceasefire break down? The ceasefire, basically, I'm simplifying, but the Iranians said in the very badly negotiated and worded memorandum of understanding, which I call the memorandum of misunderstanding, was basically the Iranians said, we promise, this is paragraph 5, we promise to make every effort to keep the Strait of Hormuz open as long as people coordinate with us, and we won't charge tolls for 60 days only. So kind of weird set of provisions there. What happens is the Americans say the Strait of Hormuz is open, you know, just go at it, go wherever you want. What the Iranians are saying is, no, you got to check with us. We'll give you the coordinates and we're going to have you go through what's often called the Iranian channel in the Strait of Hormuz. There's also a Omani channel where the country of Oman is. And so a bunch of ships started to go without coordinating with the Iranians through the Omani channel. The Iranians said that's not okay. The Americans said that's okay. The Iranians started to drone those ships. That's what broke down the ceasefire. Mm. This seems like you can renegotiate with tighter provisions, where it's a little clearer what it means to coordinate with Iran, where these ships are actually allowed to go. You know, this is not beyond the skill of diplomats. So if we got back to something like that, you take the pressure off. You have the oil flowing, gas prices in the U.S. Mm-hmm. and the world go down. And then you can see if there's a longer term agreement. My guess is we could negotiate that longer term agreement for the next 3 years, as long as we just get back to the you know, where things were.
1: A lot of calls on the line. So let's get to one of them. Aileen in Wauwatosa, Wisconsin. Aileen, go ahead with your question.
4: Very good on pronouncing Wauwatosa.
1: Thanks. I've never said it before. So I
4: agree with the online questioners who are, you know, saying that the most important and pressing thing is how do we get out of this? But jumping ahead, how do we go about repairing the reputational damage that we've suffered along the way? What's the first step and who's even equipped to make it?
1: Great question, Aileen.
0: It's a very, very, very well put. So look, I am struck by the degree to which the world knows it needs America. Our allies know they need us. We're the most powerful country in the world. We're the most technologically advanced country in the world. But we have always approached our allies with a degree of grace and generosity, right? Right now, what's happening is the Europeans feel like they are being threatened by the United States of America, right? The United States of America has threatened to invade Denmark and annex Greenland. It has threatened Canada that it wants to annex the entire country of Canada. The President of the United States has repeatedly told Europe, I don't know if I would defend you if the Russians attacked you. That's the kind of thing that's rattling the Europeans. So if we could just get back to what has been a bipartisan policy of solidarity and friendship with our allies, I think you'd be surprised at the degree to which they will allow bygones to be bygones. Mm. They, you know, in some ways, they're rattling the cage has helped. They're willing to spend more on their defense. They're now all spending at that 2% level, which we've been trying to get them to do. And it's not just the Europeans, you know, it's the Indians who feel like we've abandoned them. Some of the damage I have to say, is President Trump's tariff war, you know, where he slapped all these tariffs on the world, and most of them are on our allies again. So some of that, you will have to change policy. I think it's very hard to explain to countries, particularly in the global south, that have lost their ability to trade, which is that, you know, they're not asking for handouts. They're asking for ways to use free markets and free trade to get themselves out of poverty. But that door has now been shut in a big way. So that policy will have to change. But I do think a lot of it is just stop the gratuitous insults, stop the haranguing people, stop threatening to invade these countries, and, you know, recognize that at the end of the day, you're the richest guy in town. You can, you know, you can behave very, very badly, or you can behave with class and dignity, and people will love you for it. And we've always approached it more the second way.
1: I had almost forgotten that President Trump wanted to take over Greenland. That was
0: Well, the Europeans have not, unfortunately. Yeah,
1: right. That's right. They have not. Tolliver, you know, we have heard from leaders around the globe who say they cannot rely on the U.S. like they once did for support and for leadership.
3: Yeah, including Canadian Prime Minister Mark Carney. President Trump has gone after Canada repeatedly, and Carney said this last April in a speech about new U.S. tariffs on Canada.
5: Canada must be looking elsewhere to expand our trade, to build our economy, and to protect our sovereignty. Canada is ready to take a leadership role in building a coalition of like-minded countries who share our values. We believe in international cooperation. We believe in the free and open exchange of goods, services, and ideas. And if the United States no longer wants to lead, Canada will.
1: By the way, the Trump administration announced new tariffs just this month on Canada, and Canada just announced a new energy deal with Europe to further reduce reliance on the United States. Tolliver, what are we listening to here?
3: This is Canadian singer Daniel Caesar with Who Knows, which is a song about romantic uncertainty. More of your calls coming up.

0: 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Mostly cloudy this afternoon, showers and thunderstorms likely, high of 80. Cloudy tonight, showers and thunderstorms likely, low of 67. And then for tomorrow, much the same, mostly cloudy, showers likely, high of 75.
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4: This is The Middle. I'm Jeremy Hobson. In this hour, we're talking about America's role in the world. I'm joined by veteran journalist Fareed Zakaria, host of Fareed Zakaria GPS on CNN. Our number is 844-4-MIDDLE. That is 844-464-3353. A lot of calls here. Let's go to Jerry in Detroit, Michigan. Jerry, go ahead with your thoughts.
5: Yeah, my thoughts are, yes, we have fallen in the world, and unfortunately, Trump, when he, in his first term, he had horse holders that would keep him straight. Now we have people that are just going along with whatever he said. I called you once before on this, and we're talking to Ron, and I said that we've now finally met our David is in David and Goliath. And the only way that I can see getting out of this, if we're going to keep the streets open and all that, is to have a full-scale invasion. To do that would require all the cooperation of the Gulf states, plus picking up some of NATO. Any thoughts on that?
4: Yeah, Jerry, thank you. Fareed Zakaria, a question about whether a full-scale invasion. I did wonder about this as I was preparing for this show. Is like, if the U.S., if the Trump administration feels like they can't get what they want, is the only way to actually take full control of the strait and get what they want to put boots on the ground, which would be a very unpopular thing to do, certainly in the United States?
6: It would also be militarily a very tall order. One of the things I would have hoped we would realize after two failed wars in the Middle East is that's 6,000 miles away for us. That's next door for them. In other words, you go in, even if you were to just take Karg Island, which is the oil-producing area in Iran. Remember, Karg Island is surrounded by Iran. You know, the point to remember is Iran has been where it has been in the Persian Gulf for 5,000 years. We're trying, we would be trying to go in there. Let's say we were able to, you know, somehow or the other break the blockade and open the strait. How long are we going to do that? Are we going to keep, you know, dozens and dozens of ships forever? What happens when the Iranian drones start to hit some of those ships? The idea that we could, I mean, an invasion would mean an invasion of Iran, which is, you know, 92 million people.
4: Much bigger than Iraq.
6: Huge, much, much bigger country than Iraq. You would then have to occupy it, because once you invade it, what do you do? If you the minute you leave, they are back in control of the strait. So again, this is a good example of, like, you know, the American urge to say we're going to solve this problem once and for all. Well, you can't solve a problem 6,000 miles away from you unless you are willing to sit there and wage World War III, do everything it takes, start it, you know, maybe do a draft. You know, you're going to have to send hundreds and hundreds of thousands of American soldiers in. The Gulf armies are tiny. I mean, remember, all of the United Arab Emirates, its total population is 1 million people.
4: Wow.
6: The population of Qatar, 400,000 people.
4: Wow.
6: These are tiny countries with lots of money. They don't have the men and women who could fight these wars. So, I would honestly say it borders on a fantasy to believe that you could actually go in there, invade and occupy Iran for essentially an indefinite period of time.
4: Yeah.
6: All to get these. Remember, just so people understand, these guys, the Iranian army, if you add the paramilitary forces, the Revolutionary Guard, all of that, you don't want 1 million people, heavily armed. Remember, this is an oil-rich country. They're not going to go quietly into the night. They are going to go down fighting.
4: Well, speaking of occupation and speaking of going down quietly into the night, we haven't talked about Venezuela, which the U.S. has been basically in charge of since January, when the president was kidnapped, taken out of the country, and his wife, Maduro, into the United States. Since then, Washington has been starving Cuba of its energy, trying to force a change in Havana. What do you see happening there?
6: So let me begin by saying I think the Venezuela operation was very well handled by the Trump administration and continues to be pretty well handled. What they managed to do was to exploit a division within the regime that, you know, honestly, I was not aware of. But American intelligence apparently gave them a sense that there was a, you could divide Maduro from Delcy Rodriguez. They approached Rodriguez. She basically handed Maduro on a silver platter, apparently even giving them the floor plans to his palace and telling them when and where he would be, where he was. They did the very limited strategic military operation, got Maduro out of there, and since then have been putting a certain amount of pressure on Rodriguez to open up more. So open up more economically to American oil companies. That's President Trump's number one. But they've also released some political prisoners. I wish they would push a little bit more and they would get, you know, because the Venezuelan people have not yet seen much relief. And it would be nice to see this regime get less and less oppressive. But it's been a very well handled and operation. Cuba, they're trying to do a similar thing, but they haven't been able to find a way to exploit differences within the regime. So they're trying to starve the country. And it's really pretty brutal if you're an average Cuban. You really have basically no food or water. And the hope is that they'll cry uncle. I'm worried because, you know, the Venezuela example is the way they should be going. They should be trying to see, is there a way to divide the regime? Is there a way to get, you know, a key general to support them? Just hoping that if you put enough pressure on a regime, they'll cry uncle. You know, we tried that in Vietnam. We tried that in Iraq. We tried that in Afghanistan. It gets the nationalist ire of these countries up and the regime up. And sometimes they act in very irrational, self-defeating ways and cause a lot of misery. So I would hope that in Cuba, they are really looking very carefully at the Venezuela example. Crack the leadership, find a division there, exploit that division. The difference is this, and this is my worry. Venezuela was basically a kleptocracy. So it was everyone stealing from the people. They found that Delcy Rodriguez was willing to give up her boss. Cuba is a little bit more of an ideological regime. You know, they have solidarity to the Castro idea and all that kind of thing. And they're also nasty communist dictatorship. But I mean, it's not quite as transactional as Venezuela was, which may be why they're having difficulty finding that rift in the regime.
4: Let's get to another caller. Maria is calling in from Kansas City. Maria, go ahead with your question for Fareed Zakaria.
7: Yes, my question is, why in the world is the U.S. government doing the bidding of Netanyahu? I mean, this is not in our national interest to be starting a war and continuing a war in the Middle East. And yet we do it because Netanyahu asked for it, okay? They support it. We don't support it as a people here. Two, I wasn't afraid that the Iranians were going to, you know, start a nuclear war, but I am afraid that Netanyahu might start a nuclear war. And now we don't have just a war, you know, against Iran, but now, you know, Iran is fighting back, and we have a war that has gone through numerous nations now in the Middle East, and it could end up being a conflagration where Netanyahu actually uses a nuclear weapon. Who's going to control him to do that? What do you think of that?
4: Thank you, Maria. Fareed Zakaria.
6: Well, Maria raises a lot of, honestly, very troubling but real problems. So and I'm glad she put it the way she did, which was it really was one man, Bibi Netanyahu, who convinced Trump. You know, I want people to cast aside all these weird conspiracy theories about, you know, the Israel lobby and all that. It wasn't that. It was this one guy.
4: But just Netanyahu.
6: Who went to Trump and managed to convince him in a way. Trump is very, very much driven by personalities. He likes people. He doesn't like them. He's taken a liking to Netanyahu. And Netanyahu sold him. Netanyahu played Trump like a fiddle because he knows what Trump wants. Trump wants clean victories, big successes, quick successes. He wants to go down in history with his name blazing. And Netanyahu fed him all that. He said, you will be the liberator of Iran. No president has dared to do it. And Trump fell for it, hook, line, and sinker. So, you know, the problem is we have a president who doesn't want to hear intelligence briefings, who doesn't want to hear national security scenarios. You know, the first scenario that I've seen in the various NSC documents over the years has always been, if you do something with Iran, they will close the Strait of Hormuz. This was the most predictable reaction that Iran would have. It's always been, as I say, their usable nuclear weapon that they have always, mm-hmm. and they've threatened it before. So how we could have not thought about that beforehand? Now, could it escalate? Look, there's always that danger, but I do think that Israel is a state with many safeguards and checks. It would be very difficult for Prime Minister Netanyahu to just do it on a lark. But it's a worry because you have a ongoing conflagration in a situation that could get, you know, where people can miscalculate. People can think there's an attack coming. What we've learned about the history of the U.S. and the Soviet Union was there were a bunch of near misses. There were times when the Soviets thought that we were launching and we thought they were launching. And those kind of things could easily happen in the middle of all this. So one of the things that I hope we're doing is reaching out to Israel and making sure that we understand that their nuclear weapons are under control and things like that. They have been in the past. There has not been an issue. But it's certainly something to worry about.
4: Yeah, see, Tolliver and I are both kids of the 80s. So the only thing that I really remember about the Cold War was the Berlin Wall coming down, mm-hmm. not duck and cover drills or anything like that. Let's go to Nancy, who's in Denver, Colorado. Nancy, go ahead with your question.
8: Yes, I would like to ask your very intelligent guest, who I'm enjoying very much, what is the status of Congress now to declare war in relation to the Iran war? Congress has to declare war. Last I heard that he had gotten just a 60-day extension for Trump when he went. And so where are we on that? Because I think that's still the role of Congress. Am I correct?
6: So the Constitution is very clear. Only Congress has the power to declare war. And there's no question that what is going on is essentially kind of outside of, I think, what the Constitution envisioned. Now, to be fair to President Trump, other presidents have done this. Vietnam was there was no real congressional authorization for Vietnam. There was one for Iraq, but I think in many ways it grew to be much larger than people expected.
4: Yeah.
6: Obama did things without congressional approval. Trump has done everything he's done without congressional approval. And here's the interesting thing. There is a way for Congress to assert itself because it does have the power of purse. It could stop funding the war. But they've always been too scared to be seen to be, quote unquote, defunding our troops or all that kind of thing. But Congress really, this is a broader point I'd make, it really has to develop the constitutional courage to actually take on the role it was meant to. Congress is the first branch of government. The president's role in the Constitution, as written by James Madison, is to, quote, faithfully execute the laws. That is literally the president's role. It is not to do all these things that he's doing. We have created a super imperial presidency under Trump, which is completely outside of what the Constitution imagined. I think the founders would be stunned. And, you know, probably the single biggest thing they would be surprised by is that the president has engaged in, what, 8 military operations in 2 years, none of which have received congressional authorization as wars.
4: Hmm. Let's get to another call. David is in Las Vegas. David, go ahead.
9: Yes, thank you. This is more of a personal nature for our guests and yourselves. As a proud American, a strong American, I've always enjoyed leadership that walks softer and still has a big stick. How are you perceived when you meet your colleagues? Can they separate the rhetoric of we're going to kill you, we're going to crush you, we're going to hurt you from you as an American?
4: what do you mean by that, David? Are you asking us, or are you talking about the president, or?
9: No, I'm saying the president represents a culture that many of us do not agree with, and that's you'll be a bully, you'll hurt people to get your means, and yet you must meet other reporters, and then they are asking, can they separate out you from the rhetoric of our leadership?
4: Okay.
9: As an American. So they still treat Americans okay, but they don't like the language.
4: Yeah, David, thank you for that. Just sort of the mood, the attitude of the administration versus sort of how people feel as Americans, where we were sort of always brought up to believe that we were the good guys.
6: And, you know, we were brought up to believe that the United States was, you know, was the benign force in the world. We were bringing liberty and democracy, and we as you say, we were the good guys. And the gentleman pointed out correctly that the motto in America was always speak softly and carry a big stick. That line comes from Theodore Roosevelt. Mm-hmm. And it has been really, in many ways, the way America has handled the world, because everybody knew we had the big stick. And I think that what's, at least for me, very sad is that for President Trump, that's all, as I think he sees it, that's all naive BS. You know, we should be ruthlessly transactional, selfish. You know, we should be asking ourselves, you know, if we go into a country, can we take your oil? Can we take your minerals? Can we, you know, can we exploit you? Can we charge you for what we're doing? And I think that the United States has always had a kind of, the way I think about it is like a great businessman understands that you don't build a great business on the basis of an individual transaction where you squeezed and screwed the other guy. It's by building a great relationship so that you go, you know, people come to you for business over and over again. Mm-hmm. And that's what we had done in America. We had built a great business as the leaders of the world because we were long. We looked out for everyone's interests. We certainly did very well ourselves, but we had that broader outlook. And now we're squeezing everybody, and we're trying to make them cry uncle, and we're trying to extract everything we can from them. And that's a very different image of America.
4: So it's amazing we've gotten through this entire hour so quickly, but I want to ask you one more thing. As we've heard, and we put out the question, you know, America's role in the world, and just about every call that we heard tonight was about Iran. People care a lot about this. I did notice just before the show started, sort of checking the news websites out there, it's not necessarily the top story in the United States right now, amazingly. We've got this war going on, many service members killed. How do you explain that?
6: You know, we have a very good ability in this country. We're very, very big. We're very rich. And the war is far away. We can insulate people from it. But I think your callers are actually reflecting something much more real, maybe than even some of you know, us in the media are doing, which is this war is impacting everybody's day-to-day lives. People are paying more at the gas station. They're paying more for food. They're paying more for every product they're getting because of this war. And more importantly, you could tell from the calls, what people are asking is, what is the strategy? What is our path forward here?
4: Right.
6: It does feel to me like in this war, we have racked up more costs with fewer benefits than almost any I can think of. I mean, I think that the Iraq war was unfortunate. It cost us a lot. But it didn't have these broader implications where China is benefiting, where our Gulf allies are feeling like, did we make a mistake to ever trust the United States? This may be one of the most misguided military interventions, ill thought through since, I don't know, 1945.
4: Wow. We'll have to leave it there. Fareed Zakaria, host of Fareed Zakaria GPS on CNN, thank you so much for joining us.
6: My pleasure.
4: And next week, we're going to be taking your calls about how the Democratic Party should change. By the way, the following week, we'll be asking about how the Republican Party should change. So we hope you'll tune in for that. Again, our number is 844-464-3353. I'm Jeremy Hobson. I'll talk to you soon.

0: This is the July 31 edition of the Closing Market Report. I'm Extension's Todd Gleason. A busy day and a busy week. Futures finished the corn down about 4.5 cents. Soybeans off a penny and a quarter and wheat 24 lower. Mike Zuzulo, GlobalComResearch.com out of Atchison, Kansas, now joins us to take a look at the marketplace. It's been an awfully busy week. Mike, thank you for being with us today.
1: My pleasure, Todd. It has. It has been a real rock and roll roller coaster this week.
0: It's been a tough week, actually. Soybeans had a tough week. Wheat on Friday had a really rough day. Can you tell me about those two things?
1: Well, I think, you know, this goes back to maybe what we talked about a couple weeks ago when we last spoke. And this is where the tariffs and the trade and the sanctions have kind of reared their ugly head in the market, in my opinion. And I'm not worried about the price action as we closed out the month of July, because I do think a lot of this was book shutting and profit taking for asset allocators and performance allocators. The one thing that bothered me this week is something that we've talked about also several times in the past few months, and that is the bond yields and the debt load that we're carrying. And my biggest concern as we closed out Friday's trade was that the 10-year yield did take a new shot at a new 2026 high and made that new 2026 high, and now is only about a tenth of a point of away from the 2025 high and only about a quarter point away from the 2024 high, which was the highest since 2007. And so to kind of revisit that issue fundamentally, if we see the bond yields go up because of debt loads and fearful, and I think this week it was due to the GDP losses, if we see that happen, it's probably going to institute and instigate the dollar firmness. And more importantly, it'll probably take money and potential rotation out of the stock market into commodities, because that's what we started to see in the beginning of July. And especially after that end of June stocks and acreage report, we started to see some real moving and shaking by the asset managers back into commodities, and obviously El Nino was part of that. So the conditions in Russia and Ukraine are worse than ever. The conditions in the Middle East are the worst since we started the conflict back last February. I looked at some of the shipping data on Thursday, and I think we had 6 or 9 ships that went through the Strait of Hormuz, and before the conflict, it was an average of 110 per day. And so we haven't seen any changes on that. In fact, the French government came out and rated their corn crop at the worst since 2011 at 34% good to excellent. So when you and I talked about a 2012 type drought in France, that's for real. And it's there in the numbers now. So nothing's really changed when it comes to the supply demand fundamentals, if you ask me, except we're very high priced in the wheat. We're relatively high priced in the beans, but we're still very, very economic and very, very competitive in the corn market.
0: Okay, so try to put some of this together. First, put together the higher bond yield and then the money flow. If it's coming into the marketplace, into commodities, I suppose it doesn't have to come in on the buy side. It could come in on the sell side. And do we see that, or is that what you're expecting? And mostly I'm just asking the question is, when it comes in, which direction does the market go?
1: Yeah, and this is the $64,000 question. What I wanted to see, because of the global El Nino and the still very strong demand and the shrinking supplies, and this is still the missing link to me, Todd, to kind of get to the answer to your question, is the trade still thinks we have ample supplies because they see demand going down right now. And they've been going back and forth like a teeter-totter on that. They push premium into the crude, and then they pull it right back out again. President Trump's going to Camp David, we think, this week, weekend, to talk about how he can expand the military conflict with Iran and get a relatively quick victory. If I were a fund manager and I were in the equities markets, I'd be like, you know what? I think I'm overweight stocks and I want to get back into some commodities here because of geopolitics. And we just saw another oil refinery blown up in the Kerch Strait by the Russians and against the Ukrainians. And we've seen grain terminals hit this week. So to me, the rotation mindset should be there. But I think with the higher bond yields and especially these sanctions and the tariffs and China and the U.S. kind of throwing spitballs at each other again a little bit through their diplomats, I think the trade is saying we're going to pull some money out of both the stock market and the commodities and just sit back and wait.
0: Oh, so they're going to set to the sideline. That would mean less volatility and a dropping market, do you think, into?
1: Well, it would probably mean a little bit more volatility as measured by the VIX. I mean, that's probably something that you and I will be talking about the month of August, is what's the VIX doing, the volatility, the true volatility measurement of at the money options in the S&P 500, and whether that's spiking above 20. And if it would go above 25, that would probably instigate, and historically can instigate, a much bigger liquidation in the equities. And what would that circumstance be? Would it be the sharply rallying bond market yields and dollar? And if that's the case, then maybe the commodities don't get any of the purchasing and the rotation like we want them to get. But I guess if you look at the pure supply demand fundamentals at this stage of the game, even with the trade sanctions and tariffs, I don't think we should be pulling money out of the commodities right now. That should be done closer to the fourth quarter. Why? Because we still have a lot of weather to go through, and US, European, Ukrainian, Australian, and Southeast Asian.
0: What impact does the Federal Reserve making no move with interest rates this week have?
1: Yeah, probably the biggest disappointment Friday, because it dovetails with what we've talked about. When I saw our weakening GDP number, I thought this was on Wednesday, or yeah, Tuesday, Wednesday, and then Wednesday the Fed came out and said, no, I guess it's Wednesday the Fed came out and said no change. Thursday morning GDP came out much weaker at 1.5% for the second quarter. I thought, okay, this makes a lot of sense. The Fed doesn't need to raise rates because they're worried about the demand. That should give the market more confidence that we don't need to see two or three rate hikes by the end of this year. And so the trade's not buying into that, though. And that's why that new 2026 high in the 10-year yield really did disturb me more than anything else out there.
0: Farmers are probably worried after last week, looking at, new contract highs in soybeans, and then the fall this week, both in soybeans and wheat. Anything that they should be doing as they work their way into the month of August? Now, this is an interesting month because sometimes lows are set early and then we start to move higher, or things just begin to really fall out of bed.
1: Yeah, that's an excellent point. And obviously within a minute and a half or 2 minutes, it would be very wise, I think, for anybody that hasn't taken a trial to get a 4-week free trial on globalcomresearch.com to get a better answer out of this, because my model years are still 2010, 2011, and we talked about that a few weeks ago. And that was a rally into the August WASDE report. If we can't pick that back up again next week, that will very much concern me. As would, if we don't pick that rally back up, we're going to eat into some pretty key technical levels and profitable levels, especially for soybeans, and to a lesser degree, new crop wheat. And that would make me want to probably get some recommendations on paper in place, or get some catch-up sales made for people that have been dragging their feet on physical soybean sales. But I did make my first 2027 sale in the wheat this week, as we hit some price targets that I was hoping we'd get to.
0: In August, USDA will release that crop production number. It is on the 12th. It is as of tomorrow, Saturday, the first day of August. What do you suppose it might show for yield, and will they change acreage?
1: I think they could show a lower corn yield, and I've been surprised the last 6 or 7 days that I've talked to clients in Illinois and Indiana and Kentucky, east of the Mississippi River, about how their beans look very, very good, but they have lost some potential in their corn crop, and that matches up with the conditions report. Illinois has not been above 60% good to excellent since mid-June. Five of the top 7 states by acreage number have a lower good to excellent number than they did last year at this time. So 183 is, to me, a tough sell right now, given the weather pattern we've had, and it looks like the Western Corn Belt is going to turn back off hot and dry. So I could see the USDA cutting yield back, but what do they do with the demand? That's the big question. The big issue is, are we closer to a 1.5 carryover? That's what I'll be looking at.
0: Hey, thanks much. We'll talk with you again next week.
1: Thank you, sir.
0: That's Mike Susilo. He's with GlobalComResearch.com out of Atchison, Kansas. Let's turn our attention to the weather forecast now. Eric Snodgrass is here. He's with Nutrien Ag Solutions and Agrible. Thank you again for being with us this week. We appreciate that.
2: Yeah, you bet.
0: Let's begin as we close out this month. on this last day of July by looking back at the weather forecasts that were in place as we moved through July. I wonder how well, because the models seem to have been a bit all over the place, they really did at picking up what the weather was going to be and what actually happened.
2: Yeah, you know, Todd, whenever I get to this point, I look back on a forecast, I have to remember something. Okay, the models, they're the tool that we use, but they're not the end-all be-all. It's our interpretation of them. And I'll be honest with you, I don't know that I interpreted things very well at the end of the end of June predicting July. My comments to you were, hey, we're going to have some heat in July, but I don't think it's going to be very long in duration. And I figured we'd have these cooler interludes. And if you just take that sentence as a blanket sentence, yeah, I got that right. But I don't think I was able to capture the magnitude of the heat when it did come through. What I mean by that is you take a look at the western side of the state, getting over to northern Missouri, then Iowa, then especially into parts of the Dakotas and over to Nebraska. And July pushed them past 140 stress degree days. I mean, that's a critical threshold where we start to lose yield. Now, in Illinois, our heat came in bursts. It got really hot when it did get hot. Our overnight lows were very high, but we got dew out of them most mornings. And so I don't know. I gave myself a letter grade this morning. Man, I was a professor for a while. And I was like, C minus D plus. I'm not really happy with what I did, Todd. And it's going to go on my transcript, and I'm going to have to work hard next semester to bring those grades back up. But, I wasn't sold on just the heat. But, you know, the question is, did the crop do well with it? And we saw some recent crop ratings come out, and of course they dropped. And as a result, we saw, you know, the national yield numbers come down. I will say this about July. What is being underreported is the massive heat wave in Europe, in my opinion. I don't think we fully understand what that's going to do in terms of global supply and demand. And I also think that there was a strong signal of just an absolutely, you know, bombshell energetic jet stream that ran across parts of the South Pacific, slamming into Chile. And that might be an indicator for this upcoming spring for them that I think we should talk about here in a few minutes. But yes, I give myself, I don't know, I'll be generous. I'll get a C minus. At least I passed, I guess.
0: Have you been able to do any ground truthing? I mean, actually been on the ground and...
2: Yeah, I have. And I talked to a bunch of growers this week in, up in North Dakota in the Red River Valley. And what I was able to see from driving around up there and then talking with farmers... I mean, by the way, I got into Fargo on Tuesday and it was over 100 degrees at 6 p.m. in the evening. And nighttime temperatures didn't really cool off that much. And yeah, they got a little cooler weather now, but it was pretty rough. So when you look at the kind of a national yield map, eastern Iowa through most of Illinois to Indiana looks really good. The I states are doing all right. Western Iowa, the Dakotas, Nebraska, we've got holes that need filled in. Now, the rain that came through recently is going to help parts of Nebraska. It's certainly helping Iowa, Minnesota, Wisconsin. And yeah, it got rain today, but that rain did not get to the Red River Valley of the North. And as a result, I think that that's going to be a spot where we continue to see major yield losses for both corn and soybeans, because the crop looks green from the road, but it is in trouble when you get up and look at it close, Todd. So I'm very concerned about what's going on there.
0: Let's talk more about the rainfall. It is in the forecast for this weekend.
2: Yeah.
0: How much and where do you suppose?
2: Well, I've already watched it move through parts of Iowa and Minnesota and out of a section of South Dakota. And you know what? Sioux Falls got a tenth of an inch, but there's better rain that has come farther to the east. And we're going to get a couple of rounds midday today, and then watch the low curl up over us late today into tomorrow. And what that's going to do is two things. One, it's going to prolong the time period under which we see the cooler weather, the cloud cover, and the rain. And two, Todd, I want to talk to Andrew Pritchard about this. This is more his specialty, but I think we might have a few of those, what we call cold air funnels. Now, nothing alarming. Don't have to worry about it, but it's just the right makeup to possibly get little funnel clouds to zip out of the clouds. They don't usually touch the ground. And if they do, they're very weak, but I think we could see that. But it's a 30-hour event coming through, and we've got the cooler weather behind it as well. So I like this start to August. I just wish I wish you and I were on the phone call talking about the same things, and it was July 16th, you know, not, you know, August or July 31st, August 1st.
0: Anything else in the United States before we look elsewhere, or do you want to look into the month of August?
2: I would say this, looking at the western Corn Belt and western plains, there is a lot of risk going forward that they stay hot. I don't think that that's going to be the case.

0: expected now to be not just historic, but push the numbers quite high, making it unprecedented, but also making it one of the strongest events we've ever seen, which will also influence our harvest. I think we might have tighter harvest windows this year.
1: Yeah, wet here, wet in parts of South America, Argentina, and southern Brazil, and then drier in Mato Grosso?
0: Drier in Mato Grosso, and that is the combination. That slows them down because they're waiting on rain north. They're trying to get rid of rain across the south, and it's going to be flip-flop this year. I think the precipitation pattern could be problematic for them in South America.
1: Hey, thanks much. I appreciate it.
0: Yeah, you bet. Thank you.
1: Eric Snodgrass is with Nutrien Ag Solutions and Agrible joins us here on the Closing Market Report each and every Friday afternoon. 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
1: Well, welcome to Commodity Week. I am Todd Gleason. Our panelists for the day include Matt Bennett. 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Chip Nellinger is here from Blue Reef Agri Marketing in Morton, Illinois. And Jason Winters, our special guest today. He's from Columbia Grain International. It is in Valley City, North Dakota. That's about 60 to 65 miles due west of Fargo on Interstate 94. Thank you all for being with us. Commodity Week, of course, is a production of Illinois Public Media. 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Online on demand at willag.org. Now, Jason, this is not the first time you have been on Commodity Week. It's been a few years now, but I do want to ask you about the facility that you work in and at, Columbia Grain International. Can you tell me a bit about it, where it's located, and primarily what the operation is like?
3: Yeah, so we're, like you mentioned, we're about 60 miles straight west of Fargo on 94. I work at the Valley City location, but we do have two other grain elevators in this area, one in Jamestown and one in Rogers. But we have about nine elevators around or mostly in central to eastern North Dakota from here up towards the Canadian border. And we have about 14 locations in Montana, which do a lot of wheat and edible and pulses. We actually, in Valley here, the last year or two, we actually have a new edible bean facility that we have other merchants and people that run. But we handle edible beans from here, both in this area, and they bring down edible beans from the Grand Forks area. They got a couple other plants up there. But primarily what I do, I'm in origination and buying and merchandising and for the Valley City location. And we have been primarily corn, soybeans. And the last few years, the wheat acres continue to go down, but we still do see some wheat throughout the year or in this area. But like I said, the acres have been going down the last year or two. And this year, with all the heat we've had, it sounds like we're just starting to see some samples come in. We haven't dumped any loads yet, but we've seen a couple samples. And just talking to farmers, it sounds like our wheat bushels, our yield is going to be down quite a bit from the last year or two, where we've been in the 70s, and now we're looking maybe more like 45, 50, and a lot higher protein. So it's going to be interesting to see what this wheat crop looks like, and it probably gives us a good indication of what corn and beans will be like as well here going forward. So,
1: and I want to come back to that in just a moment, but I do want to understand some more about the facility. If you take a look at it on Google Maps, there are two grain elevators there located directly next.

0: to each other, both with their own rail spurs, and there are three lines on each of those spurs. Where do you ship to?
1: So we primarily ship, and we continue to handle more corn every year. Acres have been going up. Last year, acres were up quite significantly, and this year, I don't think we lost any corn acres. I think we actually gained some. But we've had most of the corn that we handle out of this facility and out of the Jamestown and Rogers facility go west coast out to the PNW. And there's been a strong market out there really since last winter, last spring. So we continue to see good demand on corn going to the PNW, the west coast market. And of course, that goes over into the Asian countries, you know, Korea, South Korea, and some of the countries over there. And soybeans, we used to handle a lot more soybeans on shuttle trains going west coast, and of course those were always going mostly to China. But within the last couple of years, we've had two soybean plants that were built, one in Castleton, Green Bison, and the other one in Jamestown, over by Jamestown, Green Bison over by Jamestown, and North Dakota Soybean Processors by Castleton. So now it's always kind of a battle at harvest to try to get in between and try to still handle as many beans as we can. You know, like I'm sure most people have talked over years, you know, over the last year, where, you know, last year the soybean demand to China wasn't as significant as it's been in other years, but right now this year it looks like we've got some good sales on to China, and you know, we've been selling shuttles of soybeans to the PNW this year. So
0: Jason Winter is with Columbia Grain International. He's in Valley City, North Dakota, about 60 to 65 miles due west of Fargo on Interstate 94. Joined our Commodity Week program. You may hear more of him if you can stay with us for the rest of the hour, along with Matt Bennett of AgMarket.net and Chip Nellinger of Blue Reef AgriMarketing. If not, you can always find it online in its entirety right now at willag.org. 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
2: After Dr. Anthony Fauci's contentious Senate hearing, experts worry trust in public health in the U.S. may erode further.
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2: 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Public health officials say declining confidence in their field could make people more vulnerable to current pathogens and future pandemics. 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
0: Let's continue now with our Commodity Week conversation with Jason Winter, Chip Nellinger, and Matt Bennett. Matt Bennett is just about to ask Jason Winter a question about corn.
5: You know, their basis, I mean, my customers in that part of the world talk about, you know, how wide their basis is, first of all. The other thing is, you know, we have an office up in Almont, North Dakota, and I know that the crop in their area looks rough. And you kind of alluded to that a little bit, but, you know, how bad do you think the crop has been hurt so far? You know, if the weather does change and you do get this abatement in temperatures, you know, what kind of potential do you think that you're going to have if Mother Nature finally decides to cooperate?
1: Yeah, so the first question on the basis, currently we're posted at 55 under, and like I said, we're still selling late summer trains and to the PNW and making that all work. There was a lot of good corn production. Like I mentioned, we had a lot more acres this year, and the yield last year in North Dakota was 158 versus 149 the year previous and a 143 before that. And so we did have a lot of corn acres, but between both ethanol plants that we have on both sides of us as well and the ethanol plant in Dakota, our basis was a lot wider earlier. I think we're kind of more of a typical, more normal basis now, but a lot of the ethanol plants in the area and around North Dakota were big buyers earlier on and got filled up kind of on that first initial rally that we had back in March, April, May. And so we've, so whatever corn that's left out there, we've been working on getting those bushels into the elevator and moving them on to trains and going West Coast with them currently. So as far as the crop goes, yeah, that's going to be the interesting factors going forward here. We had about 5-6 inches of rain since May 1st, but the last significant rain we've had kind of in this Fargo to Valley City area was an inch back on July 9th. But we've had almost, 16 days of 90-degree weather. I think we're like second or third now on for that many days in July. So this heat is really going to start to take a toll on these crops. They've been holding on actually quite well, but I know chances of rain here the next day and maybe on Monday. But anybody, I mean, these are $1 million rains if somebody can get anything significant now. So,
0: Chip, do you have questions that you want to ask of Jason, or shall we move on?
6: Yeah, Matt stole my thunder a little bit there. Obviously, in the middle of the weather market here, was interested in what the crop looks like out that way. And also, you alluded to this, kind of emerging biodiesel, renewable diesel demand. How do you see that going forward? I mean, is that going to be something that really tightens up basis longer term, and especially with China now back in the game and beans going out of the Pacific Northwest? How do you see that up in that that region going forward as far as this new biodiesel demand?
1: Yeah, so with both of these, we saw it with the ethanol plants first, back however many years ago, when ethanol plants started to pop up in the North Dakotas and, in South and Western Minnesota, how that helped our basis out on corn basis back then. And then with both these two bean plants, chasing after bushels that usually, most of all the soybeans grown in North Dakota, 90 plus percent of them, all went to the PNW and over to China for how many years now. But with both these two plants, they're and with where crush margins especially been, these plants are just they're just buying any beans that they can get their hands on. So it's tough from an elevator standpoint in Columbia Grain to try to stay in the middle of some of these bushels when they get when like this time of the year when supplies are getting tight. And they're needing to still try to buy beans to crush them. So we've seen them, they were wide last fall, with most of the markets, but they were the first ones to kind of firm in into the new year. And then recently, they've been optioned to paying overs to try to continue to buy beans, to get to harvest basically. So
0: if I remember correctly, the Castleton plant, maybe relatively new. I don't know about the Jamestown one, but both of them have come online. Much like the build out of ethanol in that northwestern part of the United States, which began a whole new demand area for you. Are there more processing plants, more capacity coming online in your area or in North Dakota that are notable?
1: I know there is one up towards Grand Forks. I haven't heard much recently on it, but I know there was a possibility of maybe a bean plant going in up that direction. So I don't think it was supposed to be as big as either of these two plants. Both these two plants crush close to 120,000 a day, I do believe, 100 to 120,000. So, and they were both built within the last 2 or 3 years that they've come online. So,
0: and so when we started this conversation, you alluded to the fact that you were bringing mostly corn into the elevator now. That had to do with the two soybean processing plants, one to your east, one to your west. But I don't think, unless there's just fewer wheat acres, and I believe you told us that too, that the acreage has changed for those crops. Maybe both soybeans and corn have gone up, and we rate has gone down.
1: Yeah, and this just didn't happen overnight. I mean, it's been happening over the last, 5, 10, 15 years, where this area used to be a lot of wheat and then some beans, and then eventually, with corn moved in and corn acres just continue to grow really across the Dakota or across North Dakota. So, but it's been established here, like I said, for quite a few years here now, corn and soybeans and the wheat acres continue to kind of go backwards. This year we've actually seen some more canola acres come in, just because of some of this not so good ground. They've struggled to get real decent enough soybean yields, and so they've tried canola, and that seemed to turn out last year, but this year might be a different story with the heat. So we'll just have time will tell on that. But the corn acres in North Dakota have just continued to move north and west really the last 5 years. So,
0: okay, let's turn our attention to the marketplace directly. Chip Nellinger, I think I'll start with you. When you think about what's happened over the last week in the commodity markets, what is top of mind for you?
6: Well, I think two things. You said top of mind, inferring one thing. Obviously, the weather is very uncertain right now. Some pockets of dry weather. It's not ideal anywhere. It's a little varied from good to as good as last year to, half a crop compared to a year ago and everything in between. So I think this weather is the big question and going to be the immediate, direction the market takes, depending on how these rains are the next 36 hours and the extended forecast. I think demand takes a back seat. I think that's something that's totally different than maybe what we've seen the last 2 or 3 years in here. So even with big crops out here, it doesn't mean we can't go lower into harvest. But I think we maintain a higher level just because world stocks are shrinking. Demand is so good on corn and beans both that I just think there'll be a good commercial appetite under this, keeping us maybe higher than what people expect at fall. But certainly in the short run, the top of the list is the weather, Todd, and what happens with rainfall over the next 3 days here.
0: And Matt, is that the same for you? Is it all about the weather now, or are there other factors that you really have to worry about?
5: There's no doubt. There's a lot about the weather. I mean, obviously, you came in today, and a wheat market skyrocketed on what's going on in the Black Sea, and it lent a little support. But you see corn settle 6.5-7 cents off the highs, and a lot of that is due to that wheat market kind of leaking off. But I'm with Chip here. I mean, if we do get decent weather, Todd, to finish this crop out, and maybe not everyone does well, but if you get a good system that comes through, shores up some of the issues, I just struggle to think that the market will rally much heading into harvest. But I think the one thing that I've continued to say is that, the story is far from over. I mean, when I look, for instance, at the corn market, you got record world demand, record U.S. demand. Stocks to use on a world basis is the lowest we've seen since 2013. And, that works good until it doesn't, at some point, if you do have a massive issue, and I think you can't discount, what a typical El Nino does to Brazil's growing season. They're usually dry in the northern half of their growing region. And this, with this being a super El Nino, quote unquote, there's no doubt that there is some risk here to world production. So, I just feel like storage is going to pay some dividends for those growers that have it. And then on the bean side of things, this domestic demand's just been flat out fantastic. Chip talked a little bit before about with China back in the market. I mean, if they actually do buy 25 million tons of beans, we really need to see this 53 bushel yield come to pass. I think anything you get much below that, and I think you're going to see a very well-supported market. So weather over the next 3 to 4 weeks is going to be super important.
0: Jason, because you do ship to the PNW, has corn demand really been good this year for your facility?
1: Yeah, like I said, we've shipped a lot of shuttles, mostly BNSF, but we got a couple CP locations as well. But the demand for corn, like I mentioned earlier, it's actually been pretty strong all the way since last January. We've seen good corn demand going out to the West Coast and into that Asian realm for for almost a year and a half now, and it looks like it just continues. I mean, it just continues to roll forward. So I think we are anticipating the same thing. Really not seeing it yet. The new crop bids really haven't stepped up, but I know we've still been selling some old crop trains. And like I said, versus last year where we didn't have much of a soybean program at all, I think it's probably a question mark on what China's really bought for sure off either the Gulf or the PNW, but for surely they're buying something in their bid. So, and which is very encouraging to both the elevator and to the farmer in the area. So
0: is your estimate that there is a great deal of corn still in storage on the farm in North Dakota?
1: I think there's some yet, but I think a lot of it, what maybe might still be out there is might be already sold to ethanol plants or other elevators. I don't think I think we're kind of getting to the bottom of the bends, basically. I know been chasing after, corn the last, really 2 months here, just, trying to get it to move, with a little bit better basis. And of course the market's helped out some, $4 corn, has helped move a lot of corn across North Dakota. But I think we're getting down to bend bottoms and some bends that are swept out. So I'm not sure there's as much that there'll be much left ending stocks than what the government's already showing. So
0: Chip, I want to turn your attention back to the Black Sea, the Middle East, the issues that are happening there, particularly related to the price of crude oil. Soybeans and corn can fluctuate with that. What did you think of the current price jump in the crude oil market and the lack of the ability of grains to follow in the last couple of days?
6: Yeah, I think it depends on the forecast. I think the forecast and the weather in the short run has kind of pushed and pulled this market. I think longer term, it's getting, unfortunately, a little more apparent each day that this Strait of Hormuz issue is going to be here for a while. Inventory is of crude oil in many areas of the world is kind of scraping bottom right now. To me, that means crude oil and other energy prices are going to stay relatively elevated here. $80 is all you need. Hopefully we don't see $95, $100, $110. But if we stay at $80 for an extended period of time, which looks very possible, I think that just continues to breathe life into profitability on ethanol and renewable diesel. Maybe some inflation talk again, although the Fed's, going to do all they can to try to counter that. So I think that effect is still there, Todd, although I think that maybe in the short run, the rain that they've added in the forecast in the short run has maybe got us off focus a little bit for the minute on energy prices. And, certainly that area, the Middle East, the Black Sea, definitely something that is probably longer term supportive rather than negative at this point in time, just due to the fact that both of those regions look to kind of stay in flux and in tension for longer, unfortunately, it looks like.
0: Matt, I want you to put your farmer hat on just for a second. Think about your MAP and DAP or your dry fertilizer that you might normally put on in the fall. How worried are you about phosphate? And how much do you believe that producers will cut back? For instance, Josh Linville from StoneX is of a mind that half of that demand will just go away because the price is so darn high and producers will believe that they can get by without it.
5: Yeah, I mean, I've actually talked with Josh about this, Todd, and, he came on and did a webinar with us here not too long ago, and we discussed a lot of that. I think whenever you look, for instance, some of your nitrogen sources certainly backed off there for a little bit. Urea, India came in and bought, I believe, 1.7 million tons of urea yesterday, which is probably not going to do anything to help us on urea prices. But yeah, some of the ends backed off some, but the combination of NP and K, you know, whenever you're looking, you know, at for instance, December 27 corn, you know, trading just a shade under 490, you throw all your costs in there, just a typical what you put on, you know, a lot of folks in this part of the world are 250, 250 DAP and potash mix. And so, you know, I think that that's not going to happen once again this fall. I know a lot of growers backed off a little bit last year. You know, they were looking at, you know, after 21-2, I do believe a lot of growers, you know, did not only a maintenance program, but a buildup program, which was good, you know, because of course there was a lot of money made in that time frame. You get in here to a year like this, you know, and you've had three straight tough years. This year, if a producer didn't get much sold, you know, I think that they're very concerned about what their profit margins are going to be like. You're still not too far from the high. So, I mean, these are way better price we've seen the last 3 years, but there's still just not a ton of meat on the bone if you didn't raise a big crop. So, how concerned am I about DAP prices? Yeah, it's concerning. I think it's going to affect what producers do as far as their application rates. And I don't know that it's going to cut that DAP 50%, but Josh's a heck of a lot smarter and well-versed in this subject than me. But I do think it's going to have an impact. I think a couple of things are going to happen when you get into prepay time frame, which we're getting very close to it right now. I do think that a lot of the ag chem retailers are going to report that, once again, their volumes are off of, you know, for instance, 2 years ago. They may not be off much from last year because I do think a lot of people, once again, cut back. But at some point, I think that you're going to look at this. We dropped 3.5 million acres of corn this year. You know, what's the incentive of the grower going to be to go back to 97 or 8 million acres of corn if we don't see a little more of a rally here versus what our input costs are? So, you know, I do think that these 27 corn, in my opinion, needs to see some appreciation if you're going to get the kind of acres we're going to need given what demand we've got right now.
0: Okay, Jason, I don't know whether I would consider you in a fringe area anymore. That used to be the case maybe 10 or 15 years ago. Not so much, but there are more choices. Producers have or had been more choices for them, depending on what they've done with their machinery, I suppose, at this point. For crops, do you see corn acreage in North Dakota going down or in the Western Corn Belt?
1: Well, like I said earlier, the corn acres will last. For sure, the last 3 years have continued to grow in North Dakota. Speaking of fertilizer prices, I, you know, talking to guys this spring, lots of producers, farmers were very fortunate to have bought early on, before the spike hikes. So they, in fertilizer, you know, re-endap and so the corn acres stayed up. Corn actually, you know, looked good. Until the last week or so, you can see it going backwards, but, it's really time will tell, you know, it's going to be, you know, where does this corn end up yielding for them? And production wise, and like Matt stated on, you know, where's price at, for new crop? There's probably going to, this might have been maybe a peak for now until we see, some of the costs, especially fertilizer, you know, eventually go back down again. This might have been a peak for corn acres in North Dakota, this year. Just because of the price and, both the price of corn and the cost of the inputs. So.
0: Yeah, producers in that northwestern part of the Corn Belt will be under a lot of pressure because they don't use anhydrous ammonia. They are urea users.
1: Correct.
0: That's the one that will be on the short supply across the whole of the planet because much of it does come out of the Mideast and particularly has to travel through the Strait of Hormuz. So at this point, it's probably not going to be available easily for those folks in North Dakota. Now let's talk about what producers should think about as it's related to marketing. Chip, have you changed how you're considering the second half of this calendar year, at least, and what producers should do with their marketing plans after the rally that we did have and now looking forward into the fall?
6: Yeah, we've changed a little bit just from the standpoint that with the world stock shrinking, like we talked about earlier. Even trend line yields are going to be met with good demand after harvest. And so I think you got to break it into two things. Bushels that need a home and you don't have storage for at fall, that's probably a different plan. And that probably bears some sort of action, whether that's selling, whether that's buying some puts, protecting those bushels that need to move at fall. If you've got storage and can hold this crop longer term, I think storage will pay. It's not the right use for storage. On-farm storage is supposed to be meant, to capture better basis, but we want some ownership longer term just for everything we've talked about, the Black Sea, the Middle East. We were talking about DAP and MAP and nitrogen prices. Probably the biggest wild card is in North America. It's probably Brazil. Can they get all they need on top of this super El Nino, on top of the drought in Europe? There's just so many things lined up. We think that ownership longer term, whether it's, physical or on paper, all into winter, next spring and early summer, will pay good dividends. It doesn't mean ignore risk and do nothing. But I think you have to look at, separate your plan into the bushels that have to move at fall versus what you can store longer term.
0: Matt Bennett, your thoughts going forward?
5: And I hate to say this, but I can't disagree with anything Chip said there. We're a big fan of getting, using your storage at home there. I got to think that corn's going to be really good property on down the road. Once again, I do think that you're going to have to figure out a way with the kind of demand that we have. How are you going to come up with enough production to keep from whittling down stocks even more this next year? Like I said, world stocks are one thing, but, U.S. stocks clearly are going to take a pretty big hit this year just simply due to how many acres we dropped. Like Chip said, if you ended up 183, you're going to be down in that 1.8 or below, let alone if you end up at the old, yield of 179. I don't think that it's that low necessarily. It's just that was the old high, before last year. So I do think that corn's going to be good property. As far as what you do right now, though, I couldn't agree with Chip more. I tell you what, we need to be making some decisions here soon. For those bushels going across the scale, I always get a little bit frustrated, if you will, with the mindset that we're going to make a decision when we go across the scale. I mean, it's typically just not the best time to make that decision, kind of get pushed into one thing or the other. And, commercial storage is not cheap by any stretch of the imagination. So, it depends on what the grower needs for finances during the harvest. But I would certainly be making some decisions here pretty quick and probably getting some of this corn price, getting some worst case scenarios locked in. If you want to have ownership on some of those bushels, I do think that over the next 6-8 weeks, you'll probably have an opportunity maybe to get, some cheap call coverage if that's something you want to do.
0: And finally, Jason Winter at Columbia Grain International. What are you telling producers today?
1: Yes, continue to watch your cash markets, a.k.a. your basis. We have quite a few producers already that work with marketing firms. Continue to work with them on getting a plan for harvest. If you need one, search one out and find one that works for you. Along with buying grain at the elevator here from farmers and producers, Columbia Grain does also offer we call it Columbia Grain Producer Solutions, which is another marketing alternative for those that are interested. And basically that uses options and derivatives to help manage risk on both corn, soybeans, and wheat. So
0: I know that Matt and Chip would both be available if folks are looking for some place that they would like to have a marketing plan put together. Hey, I thank all of you for joining us today. I do appreciate that. Is there a final word that each of you would like to talk about for the day? And maybe it might be on soybeans because we mostly took up corn in that last segment. I'll start, Matt, with you.
5: Yeah, I mean, ultimately, Todd, I think this is an important time frame. We know weather can cause some very big, volatile changes in the market. And so if you're a grower that has bushels that got to go, whether it's corn or soybeans, we got to be making a decision soon. You know, if you do get widespread rainfall, we know that it's going to be really tough for this market to get back on the path it was on, for instance, last week. So, you know, as far as soybeans go, demand's just been phenomenal. They've been super resilient. Yeah, it's not been a great week for beans, but I mean, if most growers would have known a year ago, you know, they were going to be looking at pushing $12 beans still at this time frame with more acres this year, I think they would have thought you were nuts. So we do have some blessings, even though, you know, it's been a rough week.
0: Chip Nellinger of Blue Reef Agri-Marketing.
6: Yeah, beans to me, Todd, I'm scary bullish on them, and I'm not sure that's saying much. Maybe you should do the opposite of me, because I've been bearish for 3 years. They haven't gone as low as what I would have thought with the massive crops out of Brazil. And now I feel like the other shoe has dropped here. If we would happen to end up just marginally below trend line with the demand that we have, all these issues that we've talked about, the Black Sea, the Middle East and the Strait of Hormuz, the Super El Nino, can Brazil get all the inputs that they need in time to plant? It could be scary what beans could do down the road here. Again, take that with a grain of salt. Doesn't mean we can't go a dollar lower in the short run, but of any market out there, I think beans potentially have the puzzle pieces lined up. If you put them all together here over the next 4 or 5 months, they could be scary bullish in that market. So, you know, again, full disclosure, you know, maybe based on my track record of being bearish for 3 years, they didn't go nearly as low as I thought. Now flipping to bullish, maybe it's time to sell them. But I just see a potential for a lot of bullishness in beans longer term.
0: And Jason Winter, I'll leave the final word for you. Anything on soybean?
1: Yeah, on soybeans, just, you know, last year our bean, you know, our corn crop was awesome, but our bean crop was just so-so. This year, we're looking at another so-so crop here, especially if we don't get these rains like they're talking up for us. So just going forward on beans, it's going to continue to see to be interesting to see the battle between you know, the P&W, the China's demand, and the P&W a lot stronger than last year, and both these bean plants if we end up with so-so bean crop again. So
0: Commodity Week, of course, is a production of Illinois Public Media. 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Thanks go to our panelists this week, including Jason Winter. He's at Columbia Grain International out of Valley City, North Dakota, along with Matt Bennett of AgMarket.net in Windsor, Illinois, and Chip Nellinger of Blue Reef Agri-Marketing. He is in Morton, Illinois. I'm University of Illinois Extension's Todd Gleason. 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
7: From WHYY in Philadelphia, this is Fresh Air. I'm David Bean Cooley. Today, we remember Irish singer-songwriter Glenn Hansard. He got his start busking on a Dublin street and dropped out of high school, ironically, at the urging of the school's headmaster, who told him,
8: "You're in this school, you're not learning a thing, you're frustrating all of the teachers, and I know you love music, so I have an idea." When you're
7: kneeling, which was to give busking a try and come back to school if he failed. But Hansard succeeded. He formed the rock band The Frames and co-starred in and wrote the music for the indie-Irish film Once, and went on to a successful solo career. Hansard died Wednesday in a motorcycle crash. He was 56. Also, Kevin Whitehead pays tribute to Tony Bennett, who would have been 100 years old next week. And Justin Chang reviews the new film, I Want Your Sex. First, the news.
9: Live from NPR News, I'm Lakshmi Singh. California, Nevada, and Arizona will soon be facing steep water cuts from the drought-stricken Colorado River. NPR's Kirk Sigler reports a new federal plan released by the Trump administration mostly targets three of the seven states in the river basin.
10: The Colorado River is facing its most severe drought conditions on record due to climate change. And under this new plan, as expected, major cities like Phoenix, Las Vegas, and countless Southern California communities and farms will be forced to cut their annual river water use by close to 100 billion gallons. The Trump administration for now is only targeting those three states for mandatory cuts. States in the upper Colorado River Basin, Wyoming, New Mexico, Utah, and Colorado are being asked to make voluntary cuts. This plan is likely to end up in court, with lower basin farmers and cities likely targeting the upper basin, where cities like Denver depend on the river water but also aren't located anywhere near it and pipe its water in. Kirk Sigler, NPR News.
9: Body cam footage from federal immigration agents out on patrol in Los Angeles captures using racial slurs about Latinos they're targeting for arrest. Videos are part of a federal lawsuit accusing ICE and Border Patrol agents of racial profiling. The following from NPR's Adrian Florido includes audio of the slurs.
11: In this video from last year, two agents are talking after an immigration raid.
12: I checked one guy's ID.
13: Did you?
12: Yeah.
13: There was a guy, I'm pretty sure he's wet. He was just sitting in that minivan.
11: There was a guy, I'm pretty sure he was wet, one agent says, a shortened version of wetback, a racial slur for Mexicans. In another video, an agent points out the driver of a nearby car.
14: It looked like a tonk in the driver's seat.
11: Tonk is a derogatory term for a migrant. It refers to the sound when an agent's flashlight strikes a migrant's head. The ACLU obtained the footage as part of a lawsuit accusing immigration agents of targeting people because they look Latino. The government says its agents don't racially profile. Adrian Florido, NPR News.
9: New York is suing the prediction market company Kalshi, calling it, quote, an illegal gambling operation. More from NPR's Bobby Allen.
15: New York Attorney General Letitia James's lawsuit seeks to have the country's biggest prediction market company banned. The suit is also asking a court to force Kalshi to forfeit all of its billions of dollars in profits to the state. It's the latest legal showdown between states and the prediction market industry led by Polymarket and Kalshi. 44 states recently wrote the Trump administration asking that the booming companies be regulated like any other gambling operation. But the industry has the support of the White House, which argues the federal government should oversee the sector. In New York, legal online gambling is subject to a 51% tax rate. Kalshi, as a prediction market company, avoids that altogether. Bobby Allen, NPR News.
9: At Camp David, President Trump convened his 13th cabinet meeting since returning to office. He defended the war in Iran, his economic agenda, and appeared to draw parallels between his immigration enforcement response and Spain's sudden migration. It's NPR. The influx of migrants arriving in the tiny Spanish territory of Ceuta appears to have slowed, but the government says as many as 60,000 swam from nearby Morocco or crossed the border in the last 24 hours, as heard through the Associated Press. Dozens of people died during the journey. The AP reports many young Moroccans say they hope to find better job opportunities, but most opted to return home. A film production company is suing Netflix for $105 million after an encrypted master hard drive containing the unreleased World War II spy thriller Fortitude, starring Nicolas Cage, was stolen from the streamer's office in Los Angeles. NPR's Chloe Veltman reports Netflix disputes the allegations.
16: According to the federal court filing, the British production company behind Fortitude delivered the unencrypted drive containing a screener of the movie to Netflix's LA offices in mid-June for internal review. 10 days later, a Netflix executive notified the filmmakers of the theft of several hard drives, including the one containing Fortitude. The production company's lawsuit alleges the theft severely compromises Fortitude's commercial viability and distribution value. In a statement to NPR, Netflix says it, quote, disputes any claim that it bears the risk of loss for a film delivered without the proper industry standard safeguards and that it is investigating the theft. Chloe Veltman, NPR News.
9: The Dow and Nasdaq ended the day more than 200 points up. The S&P was up 52. It's NPR News.
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7: This is Fresh Air. I'm David Biancooley. Glenn Hansard, the Irish singer-songwriter who got his start busking on the streets of Dublin and later became famous for playing a Dublin street musician in the Irish film Once, died Wednesday from a motorcycle crash. He was 56. Irish President Catherine Connolly said Hansard would be remembered as one of Ireland's great singer-songwriters. Bruce Springsteen, who invited Hansard in 2013 to join him on stage during a show in Kilkenny, said, "Here on E Street, we are heartbroken. We met in Ireland many years ago, and he was nothing but a great musician, a good friend, and a generous and gracious man." Glenn Hansard formed the rock band The Frames in the 1990s, made his film debut in The Commitments, playing guitarist Outspan Foster, and won an Oscar for co-writing the song Falling Slowly for the film Once, in which he starred as a struggling musician. The movie was later adapted into a Tony Award-winning musical. Hansard went on to release a number of albums as a solo artist, and he was an advocate for the homeless, performing at an annual Dublin Christmas Eve busk to raise money for people at risk of homelessness. The low-budget indie-Irish film that became an international success, titled Once, was written and directed by John Carney, who previously had been in Hansard's band, The Frames. Hansard wrote the music for the movie. In 2008, Terry Gross spoke with Glenn Hansard and with Czech singer Markéta Erglová, who co-starred in the film. Let's begin with the Oscar-winning song Falling Slowly, which they co-wrote.

0: That's If You Want Me from the soundtrack of the film Once. My guest co-wrote the song and also starred in the film. Glenn Hansard and Marketa Erglova are my guests. Since neither of you were really actors when you started making Once, although Glenn, you had a part in The Commitments as a member of the band, did you go seeking advice from people about how to act or how to behave in front of a camera? Did you just learn from doing it? And if you got advice, like, what's the best thing that you were each told that actually helped you?
1: Well, the thing that I was told, and I can't remember who told me right now, somebody said to me, just remember that Marlon Brando was always Marlon Brando. He wasn't, like, the reason people hired him to be in films is because he was Marlon Brando. And I kind of like the idea that no matter what character you're playing, no matter whether you embody it or not, and there are many different styles of acting, of course, there are many different styles, but this was the thing that I always, that resonated with me most, was the fact that just be yourself and embody the character. And I think that for me, that meant that my range as an actor was probably quite limited. And let's face it, I was pretty much playing myself in this film. I am a street musician. I was a street musician. I fixed bicycles and not Hoovers. John changed that detail, I guess. But when I went to the bank to get my first loan for the frames, the bank manager took out his guitar and played me a song. So there are many details in this guy's life that are very similar to my own. So I guess for myself, it wasn't so difficult to embody this guy. I think if I was given a more challenging role, I might find it a lot more difficult. But I was making this film with Mar, who was a good friend of mine, and also with John Carney, who was in my band, who was a very close friend of mine. So I felt very, very comfortable with these people. It felt like a bunch of friends making a film over the weekend, more than it felt like being involved in a big artistic challenge.
0: I want to play a scene from the beginning of Once. And this is a scene where, Glenn, you're playing on the street for money, but no one's paying any attention to you at all. And until, Marketa, you walk over and start asking him questions about himself and the music. Here's the scene.
2: This song you just played, you write it?
3: Working on it.
2: It's not an established song?
3: No, it's not an established song.
2: How come you don't play during daytime? I see you every day.
3: You know, during the day, people want to hear songs they know, just songs that they recognize. I mean, otherwise, I wouldn't make any money. I play these songs at night. They wouldn't listen.
2: I listen.
3: Yeah, but you give me 10 cents.
2: Well, you do it for money, then? Why don't you get a job in a shop?
3: I have a job in a shop. Listen, I'm going to get back to this, yeah? 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
2: Who do you write this song for, please?
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3: No, she's not dead. She's gone.
2: You love her still?
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2: You're over her. Rubbish. No one wrote this song is over her. I'm telling you. You play this marvelous song to her, you get her back.
3: I don't want her back.
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4: This is Fresh Air. Let's get back to Terry's 2008 interview with Glenn Hansard and Marketa Urglova, stars of the movie Once. Hansard, the Irish singer-songwriter who formed the rock band The Frames and appeared in the film The Commitments, died Wednesday at age 56.
0: Glenn, you started out off as a street musician when you were in your teens. You dropped out of high school to play on the streets. Where did you choose to play? Like, what was a good street for you in Dublin?
1: Well, for me, Grafton Street.

Glenn Hansard and Marketa Erglova spoke to Terry Gross in 2008. He died Wednesday in a motorcycle accident at the age of 56. Here's another of Hansard's songs.

0: Coming up, Monday marks the 100th anniversary of the birth of Tony Bennett, and our jazz historian, Kevin Whitehead, has an appreciation. 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
6: 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I'm meteorologist Andrew Pritchard. 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
0: This is Fresh Air. Monday marks the centennial of the birth of singer Anthony Benedetto. Early patron Bob Hope suggested he anglicize his stage name to Tony Bennett. A lifelong New Yorker, Bennett had a long series of hits starting in the 1950s. In 1965, Bennett marched on Selma with Martin Luther King Jr. Later, he became a successful painter of portraits, landscapes, and cityscapes. He then had a spectacular late-career comeback, recording scores of vocal duets. Tony Bennett's hits include Rags to Riches, I Want to Be Around, and I Left My Heart in San Francisco. Jazz historian Kevin Whitehead offers an appreciation, which includes some of Bennett's lesser-known songs.

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1: It's 4:18, and you're listening to All Things Considered from Illinois Public Media. I'm Arjun Tucker. Coming up in about 15 minutes, the Earth has been remarkably resilient to the effects of climate change. But as scientists point out, there's a limit to that adaptation.
2: We're allowing ourselves to look at these extreme events and passively just sit and continue to kick the can down the road and not acting.
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3: I'm Sean Crawford on Statewide at a special prison designed to prevent severe mental illness. There are concerns about conditions, and those incarcerated are taking drastic actions, including setting fires to their cells and, in some cases, themselves.
4: Call for ambulance 6, male patient unconscious.
3: A report says prison officials have failed to prevent or respond to the fires. That story and more on Statewide.
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0: It's All Things Considered from NPR News. I'm Sasha Pfeiffer.
9: And I'm Juana Summers. A decade ago, Rwanda faced a healthcare problem. It needed to make blood deliveries for medical emergencies, but the roads were unreliable. Part of the solution was drones. Drone deliveries became a big part of the country's healthcare system, and with new support from the U.S., there are plans to expand the service. But as NPR's Fatma Tanis reports, poor infrastructure and U.S. aid cuts risk undermining the progress the country's made.
10: Like most Rwandans, Noela Mukunaheli lives in a remote village. It's only 30 miles from capital city Kigali, but the drive there takes 3 hours because of Rwanda's many hills and impassable roads. The 42-year-old lives in a small home nestled in between a cluster of banana trees. She carries a baby boy in her arms. About 2 months ago, just before her due date, Noela says she felt a sudden pain in her abdomen and was bleeding. She called a friend with a motorcycle to help her get to the nearest health clinic, 50 minutes away. The nurse told me they couldn't help. I needed to go to a hospital, so they called an ambulance, she says. It took 2 hours to get there. At some point, Noela says she'd passed out. When she woke up, her hand immediately went to her belly. The doctor told her she'd given birth. The baby was alive, but she had nearly bled out, she says. They didn't have her blood type in stock and had to make a request. Within minutes, two drones carrying a total of 5 liters of blood arrived at the hospital in the nick of time. The doctors told me I would have died, she says. The drones that doctors say saved Noela's life came from a facility in the town of Muhanga. It belongs to American robotics company Zipline. Pierre Caetana is the country director.
11: So this is Zipline, where we start.

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1: 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You're listening to All Things Considered from Illinois Public Media. I'm Arjun Tucker. Around 100 years ago, broad floodplains were disconnected from the Illinois River by earthen levees. The land was then used primarily for agriculture. Now, some of those floodplain wetlands are being returned to their natural state, including one in Brown County. It's called Spunky Bottoms. Rich Egger headed out there to see how it's coming along.
2: On a warm and pleasant early summer day, I'm in an 18-foot metal flat-bottom boat with a small motor, cruising through Spunky Bottoms with a few representatives from the Nature Conservancy, including Randy Smith.
3: I am a wetland habitat nerd.
2: Smith enjoys mucking around in shallow water and watching for birds. He spotted a least bittern. That's the smallest heron in North America and a state-threatened migrant bird in Illinois.
3: They are what we would call a secretive marsh bird, so they're kind of cryptically colored. They tend to not take off and fly too much. They kind of stay in the vegetation. They love places like this. These are the types of spots they're looking for, so really happy to see them here.
2: Smith is the Illinois River Project Director for the Nature Conservancy. The organization acquired the 1,300-acre Spunky Bottoms in the late 1990s and allowed it to return to being a wetland. But there have been some challenges along the way. The earthen levee that still separates the wetland from the Illinois River was breached in 2013. That allowed river water to pour into the wetland, affecting the fish and plant communities, and not in a good way. Smith says the Illinois River has changed in the past century, and as a result, he feels wetlands connected to it are degraded. He says they have poor water quality and the water levels are shallow. Sediment in those wetlands does not allow rooted vegetation to take hold. The fish and wildlife communities are not diverse. And after the breach, the Nature Conservancy saw these problems arise in Spunky Bottoms, so they've been working to get the wetland back into shape. While the levee has now been repaired, Spunky Bottoms is not entirely cut off from the river. Smith says they have a managed connection to it,
3: where we can make decisions about when water enters and leaves to try to replicate some of those historic things that we're not getting now if we let the river come and go on its own.
2: This is done through a 6-foot concrete culvert with a gate that they can open and close as they choose. Smith says they do a lot of science and monitoring anytime they're moving water. He says that helps with their decision making and the data can help others working on wetlands. Smith says during the past quarter century of studying Spunky Bottoms, they found that as long as the soil was not tremendously disturbed, such as being removed when the land was farmed, the wetland plants will come back, even after being dormant for decades.
3: These wetland plant species seem to be especially resilient just because of the biology of their seeds. They have very, very hard seed coats that do not degrade very easily at all. They will last a tremendously long time.
2: On our boat ride, we also saw cormorants, a hooded merganser, and a beaver lodge. And there was a variety of vegetation, including American lotus, hardy hibiscus, and water smartweed. Denham Perry sat at the back of the boat, steering us through the wetland. He's a deputy director with the Nature Conservancy. He lives adjacent to Spunky Bottoms and spends a lot of his time on the site.
4: I love living along the Illinois River and the communities that call this place home. It's special to me, and Spunky Bottoms has always been a special place to me as well.
2: So what about that name, Spunky Bottoms? Where does that come from? Smith says old U.S. Geological Survey maps refer to the bluff along the river as Spunky Ridge, so perhaps the bottoms became known locally as Spunky Bottoms. Perry added a further thought.
4: Another definition of spunky, it can be resilient, and so it could have been referred to the folks that inhabited this landscape years ago, and thus an awesome name for a wetland like this too, this resiliency.
2: While this wetland has shown resilience, Smith says work remains.
3: We have some challenges ahead of us. but we certainly have an opportunity to increase the quality of the system, and that's going to benefit a lot of things from fish and wildlife to people, and just makes a better system overall.
2: Smith says there have been many changes on the Illinois River, including construction of a lock and dam system. In addition, the floodplain wetlands were altered. In some cases, they were farmed for decades. But the big takeaway, he says, is that through it all, wetlands continue to demonstrate how resilient and spunky they can be. Rich Eggert reporting.
1: And in your forecast for tonight, expect cloudy skies with showers and thunderstorms likely and a low of 67 degrees. I'm Arjun Tucker. 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
7: And I'm Juana Summers. Each week, a guest draws a card from NPR's wildcard deck and answers a big question about their life. Country legend Shania Twain had a childhood full of poverty and abuse. But on her new album, she's looking back at her early years and finding some of the silver linings. The album is called Little Miss Twain, a title that comes from performing in bars starting when she was 8 years old.
8: I was a little girl singing adult songs and entertaining adults, mostly intoxicated adults. And that little girl was introduced often, because I was the only child in those environments most of the time. Ladies and gentlemen, welcome to the stage, Little Miss Twain.
7: Shania Twain spoke with Wildcard host Rachel Martin.
9: What are you looking forward to when you're older?
8: Well, older.
9: You can define what that means.
8: Exactly.
9: Well, 2 years from now, tomorrow, 20 years.
8: No, I want to live to be 200.
9: 200?
8: Yeah. I don't care how unrealistic that is. That's, yeah. I would rather project longevity and imagine that whatever it is that I want to do next or accomplish doesn't have to be rushed. So if I only think, oh, well, I'm only going to live to be 80.
9: Yeah.
8: If that's my projection.
9: Right.
8: Well, then I better hurry friggin' up.
9: Yeah. Yep.
8: Because I've got so much to do.
9: Yeah.
8: I got to, like, I'm never going to absorb it. I'm not going to live in the moment with it. And I'm going to be rushing through it. And I don't want to live, like, life with urgency. Right?
9: Oh, my God. I hear you so much on that. Yeah.
8: So I want to do whatever it is I want to do. I want to do it with quality. I want to absorb it. I want to enjoy it. I want to make so much more music, different kinds of music. You know, dude, there's so many things to do. And I can't do all of it in just 20 years.
9: You need 200 years.
8: Exactly.
9: I love it. I'm all for it. Let's meet again.
8: Exactly.
9: 100 years from now.
8: Right? You got to use your imagination. This is what I do for a living. This is what I've done since I was a small child. My imagination is my medicine. It's my escape. It's my joy. It's my mood. It's my energy. So, you know, in my imagination, I'm going to live to be 200 and I'm going to achieve all these incredible things.
7: 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Her new album, Little Miss Twain, is out now.
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6: Actor Tom Holland is in mythic hero mode this month. First, he played the son of Odysseus in Christopher Nolan's Odyssey. Now he's starring in the contemporary myth, Spider-Man: Brand New Day. Given that the Odyssey is close to 3,000 years old, we don't have to worry about spoilers. With the new Spider-Man, we do. Critic Bob Mondello has promised to be careful.
11: Let's begin where a scruffy, no longer in high school, Spidey does.
12: Hi, my name is Peter Parker.
11: He's reading a note he's written for the love of his life.
12: You don't remember me, but we used to know each other. Something bad was going to happen, and the only way to stop it was to make everyone forget about me.
11: A bigger sacrifice than it might be for most people.
12: Because I'm not just Peter Parker. I'm Spider-Man.
11: Now, if you're coming fresh to this story, this is all the background you really need. The next thing he says sets up where we're going.
12: Maybe I'll never read this to you. Maybe I'm just writing this for me. And maybe that's my responsibility. To live alone with the truth.
11: With great power and all that. Peter's no longer a spider teen, and though four solitary years of drowning his sorrows in crime fighting have helped him regain the hearts of New Yorkers...
13: You okay, kid? Yeah, you're okay.
11: He's seriously lonely, living in a scuzzy apartment and following the social media adventures of his beloved MJ and best pal Ned, who've moved on without him.
14: Final semester, MIT.
15: Ned, who do you think is actually watching these?
14: Maybe someone.
15: Okay, well, bye, someone.
11: When they return to New York, Peter takes a chance and pops by.
15: Nice flowers.
12: Oh, they're a housewarming gift.
15: I'm MJ.
12: I'm just a neighbor from across the hall.
15: Friendly neighbor.
11: All of which is sort of a side issue, because while he's clearly struggling with work-life balance, there's also something off about his human arachnid balance.
12: What is happening to me?
11: His body is changing, going through what actor Tom Holland jokingly called spider puberty. Headaches to go with increased agility and a disconcerting hormonal upgrade.
12: All right, organic webs. Peter 2 had them. He was cool. You're cool.
11: Of course, he needs to learn to control them.
12: Sorry about that.
11: And he doesn't have a lot of time because New York is facing a new threat that seems to be inhabiting people, taking over both civilians and villains.
16: You sure you want to do this, Scorpion? You think I'm Scorpion?
11: As it tries to break into a government agency called Damage Control. A bit on the nose, even for a comics-inspired story, but never mind. You'll notice the multiverse doesn't figure in any of this, or potential catastrophes on a global scale. And though a token Avenger is on hand to complicate matters...
12: Talk to Banner?
17: No Banner. Only Hulk.
11: As well as Sadie Sink, playing a Marvel denizen I should let you discover for yourself, filmmaker Destin Daniel Cretton and his team have fashioned a gratifyingly street-level spider story that matches sticky web battles with a back-to-basics vibe.
12: Give me a sec. I'm not in high school anymore. Oh, did you stretch? Are you a big stretcher? It's so good for you. You ready?
11: There are other folks along for the ride. A vigilante called Punisher helps keep things action-packed and comic.
18: Are you blushing?
12: How could you tell if I was blushing? I'm wearing a mask!
11: Even as the overstuffed plot ventures into dark territory that, again, I should let you discover for yourself. Spider-Man Brand New Day is a lot of fun, but it's predicated on the notion that even a spider kid who's been artificially kept a teenager for six decades needs to grow up. Marvel's not generally been in the growing up business, but hey, it's calling the next Avengers movie Doomsday, so who knows? I'm Bob Mandela.

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1: It's 5:18, and you're listening to All Things Considered from Illinois Public Media. I'm Arjun Tucker. Coming up in about 15 minutes, 30 years ago, Congress launched a court dedicated to deporting people deemed national security threats. This week, the court heard its first ever case.
2: I think the Department of Justice picked the strongest possible case as their first trial balloon.
1: A Texas woman originally from Afghanistan has been accused of supporting the Islamic State. We'll bring you more details in about 15 minutes.
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4: As people especially have started to see the bipartisan local pushback, a lot of legislators have changed their mind on this.
3: Champaign Unit 4 students are wrapping up their summer jobs. They offer 5 tips for those applying to jobs on the next dialogue, Saturday at 9 p.m. and Wednesday at 8 p.m. on WILL AM 580.
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9: 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I'm Juana Summers.
10: And I'm Sasha Pfeiffer. Some of the jobs we take in our 20s turn out to be learning experiences. Like when a gentle, fresh-faced young man named Elliot lands a gig as an assistant to the celebrity pop artist Erica Tracy, and Erica quickly puts Elliot to work.
11: Your relationship with your employer was primarily sexual in nature.
12: You're a sexual astronaut, just exploring the outer limits of experience.
10: Erica, played by Olivia Wilde, keeps Elliot as her sexual muse. Elliot is played by Cooper Hoffman. The two of them have a dominant, submissive relationship, with Elliot as the sub, and he is into it. That's the premise of the new comedy from filmmaker Greg Araki called I Want Your Sex.
13: My one-liner is it's a sex-positive love letter to Gen Z.
10: Greg Araki is known for making films about young people exploring their sexuality, and his movies are often quite explicit. This one is very much so. It's also his first movie in 12 years. And when I spoke with him and actor Cooper Hoffman, he said this film is largely a reaction to all the media coverage about why Gen Z seems to be having less sex than previous generations.
13: Like Erica Tracy, my work is, you know, based on sex, sexuality, it's provocative. A lot of the things that Erica says in the movie are actually quotations of things I've said about sex and art.
14: It's complicated.
15: Complicated? Gen Z is all about FOMO, and yet you're willing to miss out on the sexual prime of your life?
13: When she has that line about, you know, your generation's all about FOMO, but you're not worried about missing out on the sexual prime of your life, that was, you know, kind of my reaction. You know, the thing about the movie to me is I want it to be like a fun, entertaining ride. I just want to provoke conversation. So I encourage people to see the movie, have a good time, and then go out with your friends afterwards and, you know, argue about it and get into the debate, you know, and pick a side and like go for it, because I just really want to open that conversation.
14: Cooper, your character in the movie actually discusses some of this, his own anxiety and the idea that if nothing is private anymore, am I on camera? If I mess up, is it embarrassing?
16: Yeah.
14: Cooper, in real life, you're 23 years old. Is that right?
16: Yeah.
14: So how much does this land with you? How much does it reflect your own view of the world?
16: Yeah, sure. I have some fear about it, but also I think that I kind of a little bit like how you don't think you're going to die today. I just don't think I'm going to be recorded. I live in kind of a nice ignorant bliss about it, maybe. But also so much of my life.

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1: 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I'm Arjun Tucker here with your sports news for the weekend. 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They'll play again tomorrow at 6:15 and again on Sunday. 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In your forecast for tonight, expect cloudy skies with showers and thunderstorms and a low of 67 degrees.
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6: 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I'm Juana Summers.
7: And I'm Sasha Pfeiffer. It seems like just about every country these days is obsessed with manufacturing. In wealthy countries, it's supposed to create better jobs. For developing countries, it's supposed to be a path up the economic ladder. Jeff Guo from our Planet Money podcast followed that thought to a manufacturing powerhouse in a very unlikely place.
8: You know the legend of El Dorado, the hidden city of gold in South America? Well, recently, Planet Money producer Luis Gallo and I went to visit a kind of modern-day El Dorado in the middle of the Amazon rainforest. To catch a glimpse of it, we walked along a dark jungle path up to an observation tower. At the top, we could see the rainforest stretching all the way to the horizon in nearly every direction, except...
9: I hear it. I hear buses.
8: Yeah. Just to the south...
9: Through the streets.
8: There was this bright line running through the jungle.
9: So on one side, we have the vast Amazon forest.
8: And then on the other side, it's a bustling metropolis. We were looking at the city of Manaus in Brazil. Manaus is a manufacturing juggernaut filled with giant factories from the likes of LG and Samsung and BMW and Honda. Nearly every TV that is sold in Brazil, every microwave, every motorcycle, is built right here in the middle of the jungle, thousands of miles from where most Brazilians live, where for several months of the year, the highways are practically impassable. All this is the result of a decades-long experiment to kickstart economic development. This area is called the Manaus Free Zone. We met with the government official in charge of the project, Bosco Saraiva.
10: O que aconteceu? A partir dali, do início dos anos 70, foram milhares e milhares de oportunidades.
8: Saraiva told us, since the 1970s, this experiment has brought hundreds of thousands of manufacturing jobs to one of the poorest regions of Brazil. So in that sense, at least, Manaus looks like a huge economic success. But all these factories, they're here for basically one reason. The tax breaks. Every year, the Brazilian government spends about $6 billion subsidizing factories here in the free zone. Without those subsidies,
10: nós perderíamos automaticamente o polo porque seria economicamente inviável. Inviável.
8: Saraiva says all this manufacturing wouldn't be economically viable. It's pretty expensive to make things in the middle of the rainforest. And everybody knows this. Denis Menev is the CEO of Bemol, which is the largest department store chain in northern Brazil. He says, yeah, suppliers can get the same stuff made in China for way, way less.
11: It, of course, depends on the product, but I would say generally we're talking about half. No, yeah. Half?
12: Half, yeah.
11: Is that typical?
12: Well, that's normal, yeah.
13: Menev used to serve as the Secretary of Economic Development for this region. He told us the dream has always been that one day these factories might not need so many subsidies, that they'd figure out a way to be economically competitive. Right now, the U.S. government has similar hopes. It's paying countries billions of dollars to build new microchip factories in America. But one lesson from Manaus is that getting the factories to come, that's the relatively simple part. Figuring out how those factories might one day stand on their own without subsidies, that can take years, even decades, of messy experimentation. Jeff Guo, NPR News.
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16: What constitutes the Gen Alpha melody is therefore that these four notes are the pillars of the melody. 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
7: Martin first noticed the pattern while listening to pop songs from around the world. 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Once he plays them back to back, it's hard not to hear. Nobody.

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1: 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I'm Arjun Tucker. Coming up in about 15 minutes, the Earth has been remarkably resilient to the effects of climate change. 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
0: It's All Things Considered from NPR News. I'm Sasha Pfeiffer.
10: And I'm Juana Summers. A decade ago, Rwanda faced a healthcare problem. It needed to make blood deliveries for medical emergencies, but the roads were unreliable. Part of the solution was drones. Drone deliveries became a big part of the country's healthcare system. And with new support from the U.S., there are plans to expand the service. But as NPR's Fatma Tanis reports, poor infrastructure and U.S. aid cuts risk undermining the progress the country's made.
11: Like most Rwandans, Noela Mukanaheli lives in a remote village. It's only 30 miles from capital city Kigali, but the drive there takes 3 hours because of Rwanda's many hills and impassable roads. The 42-year-old lives in a small home nestled in between a cluster of banana trees. She carries a baby boy in her arms. About 2 months ago, just before her due date, Noela says she felt a sudden pain in her abdomen and was bleeding. She called a friend with a motorcycle to help her get to the nearest health clinic, 50 minutes away. The nurse told me they couldn't help. I needed to go to a hospital, so they called an ambulance, she says. It took 2 hours to get there. At some point, Noela says she'd passed out. When she woke up, her hand immediately went to her belly. The doctor told her she'd given birth. The baby was alive, but she had nearly bled out, she says. They didn't have her blood type in stock and had to make a request. Within minutes, two drones carrying a total of 5 liters of blood arrived at the hospital in the nick of time. The doctors told me I would have died, she says. The drones that doctors say saved Noela's life came from a facility in the town of Muhanga. It belongs to American robotics company Zipline. Pierre Caetana is the country director.
12: So this is Zipline. Where we stand is actually the very first Zipline distribution center in the world. So it started here in 2016. This place, just so you locate yourself, this is the exact center of Rwanda.
11: This is one of two distribution centers in the country. A third is set to open soon with a grant from the United States. It's part of the Trump administration's new approach to international aid, which aims to promote American businesses for global health work. At the same time, the administration has cut $200 million in funding for aid groups in Rwanda that provided food and health services for decades. In the announcement of the grant, the State Department said there's a new era of diplomacy, quote, one that uses American expertise to drive progress on global health foreign policy goals.
13: Please open the door.
11: Yes, Zipline has been a vital part of the health system in Rwanda for a decade. At this warehouse, they receive orders from medical professionals all over the country and send out drones carrying medicine, vaccines, blood, diagnostic tests, and more.
12: So this is our warehouse. It's the highest standard of a medical warehouse by FDA. Anything you may need in an hospital, you can find in here.
11: The room is packed with shelves and boxes of medical products. Property of the Rwandan government, Zipline is contracted to manage the logistics, the delivery, and inventory.
12: All these on the screens are ordered to be fulfilled.
11: In one corner, technicians are preparing orders.

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